0: 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We're spreading the love of Christ throughout the Pioneer Valley.
1: I remember having a person tell me that they had been taught in their Catholic parochial school, as a part of a matter of course of their teaching, that anyone who was a Protestant could not go to heaven, that you must be within the Roman Catholic Church in order to go to heaven. And I had my friends tell me that.
2: When it comes to spending eternity with God, we don't want to have the wrong information. What is required of us? And who has the authority to tell us? In the 16th century, Martin Luther challenged the Roman Catholic Church. And today, R.C. Sproul tackles one of the most important points of contention, then and now. So let's join R.C.
1: Our topic in this session will be the Church and Salvation. Notice that I have not titled this lecture merely the Doctrine of the Church, nor have I titled it the Doctrine of Salvation. But we're looking at a very narrow concept of Roman Catholic ecclesiology, that is the relationship of the Church to salvation. So that we're considering not only ecclesiology, which is the doctrine of the Church, but also soteriology. And soteriology is the doctrine of salvation, coming from the Greek soter, which means Savior, sozo, am I to say. What I'm trying to get at is, what is the relationship between the Church as an institution and salvation as a reality? Roman Catholic theology, the Roman Catholic institution, is usually described as an institution given to sacerdotalism. Coming from the Latin sacerdotum, which is the Latin term for priest. Sacerdotalism is an ism in which salvation is mediated through the functions of the priesthood, namely the sacraments. Notice that the great emphasis in Reformed churches, and even manifested in its architecture, is in the preaching of the word, where the center of attention in Protestant churches is the pulpit. In the Roman Catholic tradition, the center of attention is what? The altar. And the Mass is seen as the heart of the liturgy rather than the sermon, which is usually a very short homily. Now that difference is a difference, of course, in emphasis. It's a difference of degree, and it has its roots in an entirely different approach to salvation. And sacerdotalism has to do with the approach of salvation by means of the priestly functions of the sacraments which impart saving grace to people. Now, if salvation is sacerdotal, if redemption comes through the means of grace that are dispensed by the priest and controlled by the church, then the question automatically comes, what happens to a person who is not a member of a sacerdotal communion, who's not a member of the Roman Catholic Church? All right, that's the issue. Can a person outside of the Roman Catholic Church, from the perspective of the Roman viewpoint, can that person be saved? That question was a burning question in this country in the 40s and in the 50s, and indeed up to the new mentality manifested and expressed by Vatican II. Partly because of the significance of a papal encyclical that was issued in 1943, which we'll look at in a moment. But I remember, if I can illustrate the problem from personal experience, some certain incidences that took place in my own life. First thing I recall is growing up in a suburban community outside of Pittsburgh. In that suburban community, there were only two churches, a Protestant church and a Catholic church. There were two elementary schools, a public elementary school and the Roman Catholic elementary school. And there was a very clearly defined spirit of division between those two institutions. The division was manifested in the geographical establishment of the neighborhood. The Catholics lived on one side of the main highway. The Protestants lived on the other side of the main highway. The Protestants all went to the Protestant church and to the public school. The Catholic children all went to the Catholic church and to the Catholic school. And there was virtually no interchange socially between the two groups. And there was a severe element of distrust and suspicion between these two groups. And we know that when we're talking about the 1940s now, we're talking about a situation that has been greatly alleviated from earlier days, say at the turn of the century, and the problem that the Irish Catholic faced socially and politically in this country in the midst of different ethnic backgrounds. So there's a sense in which I can recall this spirit of suspicion. And I remember when we went into 10th grade, the Catholics at that point did not have their own high school, so that we suddenly were thrown together. And baseball teams and football teams, et cetera, now were composed of a mixture of Protestant and Catholic. And there was some beginnings of communication and friendships developing. And I remember having a person tell me that they had been taught in their Catholic parochial school as a part of a matter of course of their teaching that anyone who was a Protestant could not go to heaven, that you must be within the Roman Catholic Church in order to go to heaven. And I had my friends tell me that. This became more existentially real to me as I got older and developed a very close friendship with a man who was Roman Catholic. And at the time that I was entering into marriage with Vesta, I, of course, wanted this fellow who was my best friend to be my best man in my wedding. And at that time, he asked special permission from the church to participate in my wedding. And that permission was not granted. It was refused on the grounds that it was considered then by the priest a serious sin to even attend a Protestant worship service, to be present at all in any kind of ecclesiastical function within Protestantism. So my best friend was not even allowed to attend my wedding, let alone participate in it. When he got married, a little while later, I was given permission by the Bishop of New York to participate in his wedding as a Protestant, but I was not permitted to approach the altar for the time of the consummation of the vows, etc., in the marriage mass. So we went through those struggles that were very real in the 40s and in the 50s, and then when I went to seminary and had my first parish, which was a student parish, I was a student minister in a small Hungarian refugee church in a depressed community. And in that community, there were 8 Catholic churches and 1 very tiny Protestant church. And I lived next door to the church in a small manse situation. And I remember I came there in the fall as the school term began. And during the Halloween period, our home was became the favorite target of the children of the community because, as I discovered from the children whom I interrogated afterwards, that they were told by their priest that the devil lived in my house. And so our house was covered with mud as a result of mud throwing, tomatoes and all kinds of garbage that was left on my lawn. And it wasn't a question of this being done by children that I had known or had been in any contact with. These were total strangers. I had no knowledge of these people at all. But it was a regular procedure during the Halloween period to bombard the bastion of Protestantism, which was the house of Satan. Now, I'm only pointing out these illustrations to show that this kind of attitude, which is really foreign to what the mood of our culture is today, is not something that passed out of the scene 150 years ago. In my own lifetime, I went through these experiences of finding a strong, suspicious view of anything Protestant concerning the Roman institution. Vatican II and its atmosphere, of course, has brought radical changes in the mentality to this kind of an experience. But now I want to see the theological and historical basis for these kinds of feelings and attitudes. Historically, Cyprian, in the early church, developed a formula that has become very important and very significant in the Roman Catholic development of the relationship of the church to salvation. The classic phrase or formula given by Cyprian is the statement, and perhaps you've heard it, extra ecclesiam nulla salus. Extra means what? Outside of or apart from. Outside of the ecclesiam. What's the ecclesiam? The church. Nulla. None. Okay. Or no. You've heard of something as nullo. If you've played hearts, you can go nullo. That means you don't take any tricks. All right. No. Salus. Salvation. Outside of the church, no salvation. That's the formula, the so-called Cyprianic formula developed in the sub-apostolic age by Cyprian, one of the great Latin fathers. And in this formula, Cyprian defined the formula by way of an analogy that he made with Noah's Ark. He said that it is just as necessary for salvation to occur in the life of a person that they be concretely, really, and visibly within the membership of the Roman Catholic Church in order to be saved, as it was concretely, really, substantially necessary for people to be in the ark of Noah in order to be rescued from the flood. I mean, somebody just couldn't have a disposition to be with Noah but miss the boat and would be considered spiritually present. None of that. You'd still be inundated by the torrential downpour that God sent to judge the world. You had to be in that ark, safely inside, on the right side of the doors, not outside looking in, not even giving a friendly wave. You had to be there, all right? And this is the way Cyprian defined the necessity of one's membership within the Roman Catholic Church in order to secure salvation. All right, this notion was modified to some degree by the great doctor of the church, who in Roman Catholic tradition is considered the supreme theologian of the church in terms of developing Roman ecclesiology. What theologian is that? Not Aquinas. Aquinas, of course, is considered the supreme theologian of the church, generally speaking. He's the Doctor Angelicus. But this is the one who is considered the supreme theologian with respect to ecclesiology. Augustine. Saint Augustine. Ironically, the saint whose writings awakened Luther to his understanding of justification by faith, Luther being an Augustinian monk. But Augustine had a very strong view of the church, and he, more than any theologian of the first millennium, developed and articulated a systematic doctrine of the church. And his famous statement has been oft

0: that would counteract a crass Cyprianic view. And the reason for this has its roots in another serious historical controversy growing out of the 4th century, and that is the Donatist controversy. The Donatist controversy. How many of you are familiar with Donatism, the Donatist controversy in any degree? Two or three, four, well, several of you are. That's good. What was the Donatist controversy about, basically?
1: Priests or bishops that had given up their Bibles to be burned, whether they could be involved in baptizing people.
0: All right. It's the question of the legitimacy of either heretical baptism or, as you indicated, the validity and the legitimacy of the lapsi priests. The notion of the lapsi has its origins even earlier, back in the days of persecution, where those priests who were called upon to recant of their faith in Christ. Church history gives us the triumphant record of the multitude of Christians, of bishops, of priests, men like Polycarp, Bishop of Smyrna, who boldly profess their faith in Christ in the midst of the threat of death and persecution, and who went to the lions in the Colosseum or to become the torches of Nero's garden. These men, of course, have lived on in terms of their fame as the martyrs of the church. But not everyone who was called upon to bear the witness of martyrdom acted so heroically. There were those who broke under the pressure, those who were priests, those who were bishops, who, under the threat of persecution, repudiated their faith in Christ. All right, when the fire of persecution blew over, then the question was, what do we do with those who have lapsed? Can they be restored? Is their liturgical function, their priestly activity, valid or invalid? Now, you had a wing in the Catholic Church, the Donatist wing, who insisted on a strict Cyprianic understanding of the church, and who were, in a sense, Catholic Puritans. They maintained that the visible church is only the true church when its leaders are spiritually pure. Sacraments are not valid if a priest who gives that sacrament is heretical or if that priest is living in mortal sin. You see the issue. If someone is a lapsi, if someone who is a heretic, or if a clergyman is living in mortal sin, according to the Donatist, then the sacraments that they administer are not efficacious, they are invalid, made invalid by the corruption of the one who is doing the administration. That was the Donatist view. Now, what kinds of serious problems would that raise for people in the church? And suppose the Donatists were right, that an unbeliever or heretic has all of the liturgical things that he does invalidated by virtue of his corruption. If that were the case, if the Donatists were right, what would that say about my marriage? It wouldn't be valid. See, what would it say about my baptism? Wouldn't be valid. What about my confirmation? Wouldn't be valid. What about more ordination? Wouldn't be valid. See, if the efficacy of the sacraments or of the rites of the church are dependent upon the purity of the administrator. Now, it was at this point that Augustine was awakened from his dogmatic slumbers and was forced to develop his total scheme of ecclesiology over against this pressing heresy of the Donatists. And in light of that, Augustine developed his doctrine of the church, indicating the four classic marks of the church. And we're not going to deal with all of them because of the press of time, and we're going to try to deal only with those that are relevant to the issue. What are the four marks of the church, according to Augustine? Holy, Catholic, Apostolic. What's the other one? One holy Catholic Apostolic Church. And in those definitions, he gave great discussion to the

0: concept of the unity of the church, the Catholicity of the church, to the apostolicity of the church, and to the holiness of the church. And it was the second item, the holiness of the church, that was the center of the Donatist controversy. Although Catholicity was also involved, the crucial point was the holiness. And let me just give you a few ideas of what Augustine stated with respect to the holiness of the church, the visible church. He said that the church is holy because of its unity with Christ and because of the activity of the Holy Spirit within it. That is to say that Augustine was maintaining that the church is not something that is intrinsically holy, independently holy, but its holiness is a derived and a dependent and a contingent type of holiness, dependent upon its relationship and mystical union with Christ, who is holy, and because of the work and activity of the Holy Spirit within it. But he was quick to point out that that doesn't mean that everybody within the church is holy, but they are in the place where the holiness of God is focused by means of the presence of Christ, the sacraments, presence of the Holy Spirit, and the focalization of grace substantially within the visible church. But there are tares along with the wheat, tares who, though they participate in the presence of holiness, remain more or less untouched by it. He goes on to say that the visible church has the means of grace by which holiness comes. But that doesn't mean that everybody makes diligent use of those means and grace. And he maintained that the church will only be without spot or wrinkle in heaven. And to expect the church to be pure, for its work to be valid, is an exercise in futility in this world. He saw in the Donatists a premature seeking to realize what was promised only in the eschaton, in the future, in the heavenly church. But the earthly church is not without spot or wrinkle or blemish, even in the best of churches. According to the Donatists, the church had to be morally and spiritually perfect in order for it to be a true church. The only conclusion Augustine come to is that Rome isn't a true church, neither are the Donatists true churches. There aren't any true churches because there's no church in this world without spot or blemish. He also points out that discipline is to take place in the church, that the tares are not allowed to run wild and choke out the wheat, but one must not be involved in a radical process of eliminating the tares, lest in your zeal for purity you injure wheat at the same time. He believed that the unholy man who is in the church still belongs to the church, but is not in the inner court. And he talks about the church as being what he calls a corpus permixtum, a mixture of true believers and false believers. You see, in Augustine, the statement that within the visible church, there is a mixture of the holy and the unholy. Now he says the true church, that is the company of the elect, the people of God, according to Augustine, exists, and these are his words, substantially within the visible church, but not exclusively. There may be heretics, schismatics, who have enough grace left outside of the church still to be redeemed. So Augustine modifies the strong view of visible membership as an essential ingredient for salvation. The true church, the invisible church, if we can use Protestant language here, exists substantially within the Roman Catholic Church, but not exclusively. So Augustine had at least a crack in the door for a provision for those who have the possibility of redemption who are not visibly, physically united with the Roman Catholic Church, though of course they should be. No question about that.
1: Well, that brings to light why the Protestant Reformation was so important. Rather than agree that one had to be a member of a certain church to be saved, the Reformers relied solely on Scripture. 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
2: Let me give you something you need to know. 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It flips over. This woman would raise her children, and when her children were old enough to be on their own, they would spend the rest of their life blessing the woman who gave her life to them. That's God's design.
3: Welcome to Grace to You with John MacArthur. I'm your host, Phil Johnson. Today's culture encourages women to aspire to leadership, perhaps in a business setting or in the academic world. But what happens when pursuing goals like those removes a wife and mother from where her giftedness is most needed and best used, in the home? Still, what if she has the energy to manage her home, care for her kids, and take an outside job? Can a woman work outside the home and please God? What if her outside work is ministry-oriented, maybe serving her local church? Today on Grace to You, John MacArthur will give you principles for discovering God's design for a successful woman. Get practical answers you need, and if you're a husband or a husband-to-be, you need to hear John's message too. So follow along now in Proverbs 31.
2: To depreciate the role of a homemaker is pretty foolish. The breadth of the role of homemaker is amazing. To be able to be an economist, a steward of funds and resources, to be able to analyze all the products available, to be strong enough and well-planned enough to make the right moves at the right time to acquire the right things, to be fully a wife to your husband and a tender and loving mother to all of your children, to apportion all the responsibilities to everybody who was a part of the labor force, that takes some woman. People say, well, you know, women have administrative skills. Why should they get locked up in a house? They don't understand. It can be the fullest and most wonderful expression of womanhood. Verse 16 takes us even further into the enterprising woman. She considers a field and buys it. From her earnings, she plants a vineyard. There's a field, perhaps adjacent to the property that the family owns. She feels it's at a right price and would be beneficial to the family. She buys it. There's a certain amount of independence in that. It doesn't say her husband bought it. She bought it. She made the decision that it was wise. She pursued that option. You say, well, now, wait a minute. She bought it, and she also, from her earnings, bought it and planted a vineyard in it. That's right. Well, where did she get the money? Did she have a job on the side? Look at verse 24. She makes linen garments and sells them and supplies belts or girdles, cloth cummerbunds that were used to wrap up the robes worn by folks in those days, and she sold them to the tradesmen. The word tradesmen literally is Canaanites, i.e. the Phoenicians, the sailors of the ancient world who carried the goods all around. She had a little cottage industry going. She made things with her hands, made a little money. She never let that extra money get into the operational cash flow. She kept it set apart, and when she saw a judicious moment to purchase a field to the benefit of the family, she purchased it, planted the vineyard. She did that on her own. Wise steward, careful money manager, good analyst. This is some woman. Some woman. She makes wise investments to assist her husband. She labors in the home to help. She takes the money that she has earned on her own, making those things, and invests that in a long-term investment for the benefit of her family and her children and her grandchildren. She buys land and plants a vineyard. Wise woman. Verse 17 says, she girds herself with strength and makes her arms strong. The first statement, she girds herself with strength, expresses the energy or the force of this woman of force. It could be translated, strength is wrapped around her. She's a strong woman, strongly disciplined, strong in terms of commitment to the family, strong in love to her husband. I mean, she's a strong woman. And then even her arms are strong, not because she goes to the gym. Her arms are strong because of the effort exerted in the daily tasks. Her strength is the result of effort. Her strength is the result of becoming a blessing to her family. Totally selfless. This is what comes pouring through this passage. Her humility, her selflessness, her love, the joy and delight of everything she does because she's lost in the love of her household. In verse 18, says, she senses that her gain is good. In other words, when she gets the field and she plants the vineyard and the family prospers, she senses that it's good. In other words, as the Septuagint says, she makes a good profit. She sees that it's good for the family. She sees that it's beneficial. It has welfare provision for them. It's for their well-being. And so that motivates her. She's motivated by benefiting others. This is the woman of God's design. She is not motivated by self-fulfillment, self-esteem, self-glory, self-adulation. She is totally motivated by seeing others benefited. That's the godly woman. Spurned on, not by ego, but by the fact that she sees what she does bringing good to others. So as a result, verse 18 says, her lamp does not go out at night. She is so fulfilled in the benefit that's coming to others that it spurs her to work harder and harder and harder. What a woman. What a woman. And verse 19 says, in those nights, perhaps when the lamp didn't go out, she stretches out her hands to the distaff and her hands grasp the spindle. Elements of spinning, the distaff and the spindle, turning the wool and the flax into thread, and then taking the thread and turning it into cloth, then taking the cloth and cutting it into pattern, then sewing it into garments to clothe the family. Spinning the wool, spinning the flax, making the scarlet, making the linen, making the purple garments, and all of it for someone else to be blessed and encouraged. Verse 21 follows then, skipping over verse 20 for a moment. She's not afraid of the snow for her household. Did you know it snows in Jerusalem? Maybe 3 out of 5 years? It snows there. And even when it doesn't snow in the winter, it can be very, very cold because it's so high. Read 2 Samuel 23 around verse 20. It talks about the snow. But she's planned for that. You know, they didn't have heaters in their homes. The way they heated a room was with a pan of hot coals. They would take that pan of hot coals and sit it on the floor. And then they would huddle together in the warmth of the blankets. But they needed not only warm blankets for sleep, but warm garments because it was cold sometimes during the day often that cold season could last a long time. But she had no fear for that. She wasn't afraid of the snow for her household. Look at this. For all her household are clothed with scarlet. Why doesn't it say they were clothed with wool? Well, we assume it was wool because that's the thing that would keep them warm. The scarlet is added to show you that this woman has a touch of class. Normally, the wool wouldn't need to be colored or dyed, but she dyed it. She dyed it deep red in color because that was the color of elegance, still is. Because it was beautiful. It was still dark, and dark clothes tend to keep the heat in better. But it was scarlet because there was something more beautiful, more dignified in the warmth and the beauty of that color. So she made them not just functional, but she made them lovely as well. And she planned far enough ahead so that she didn't worry at all when the cold came because everything was ready. Remarkable woman. Verse 22 adds something. She makes coverings for herself. Now what that literally means is coverlets, pillows, mattresses, bedding. She made bedding. Now remember, she has to make all this. She adorned all their beds with comfort and beauty, providing for them the comfort that they would enjoy. And again, behind the scene is this love, this devotion, this unselfishness, this humility that is at the heart of the excellent wife. You say, yeah, but I mean, this woman is up all night. This woman is taking trips all over the place to get stuff. She is working her head off, planting a vineyard. I mean, I'll bet she is a tacky looking gal. I mean, I'm sure she goes around in a terry cloth bathrobe with threads hanging everywhere and coils in her hair. I mean, this woman, I mean, it's, you know, you can see her husband coming home and saying, hey, you keep a nice house, but do you ever look seedy? I mean, can't you do something about it? Not this woman. She's appreciative of the beauty with which God has adorned her. She's appreciative of the love of her husband and wants to show him how much she cares and how much she wants to present herself to him in the beauty that God has given her. So, verse 22 says, her clothing are fine linen and purple. That's lovely. Not silk and gold and pearls and etc. Just linen, not particularly expensive, but the best, because she went to find the best flax and did the best weaving she could do. And purple, because the beauty of the color would enhance her own beauty. She takes care of herself. She adorns the beauty of her own creation. She avoids the extreme of ostentatious display and opts out for graceful simplicity. It's not overdone. She knows that a woman's true adornment, as Paul said in 1 Timothy and Peter in 1 Peter 3, a woman's true adornment is her purity, her chaste character, her virtue, her godliness, her inner beauty. She seeks to honor God, to honor her family, to honor her husband. And that does not preclude her own loveliness, for that brings delight and joy to everyone. So she manages it all, for her family, even for herself. And has enough time, verse 24 says, as we noted, to make some things to sell, to bring a little extra in, so that a field can be added to the estate, a vineyard planted, and the family enriched. What a woman. We skipped verse 20, so let's go back and note the third thing about her, her generosity as a neighbor. Verse 20 says, she extends her hand to the poor, and she stretches out her hands to the needy. Of course, we would expect this, wouldn't we? This is an excellent woman. And as devoted and loving as she is toward her family, so loving is she toward those outside her family. She demonstrates not only a special devotion to her home, but compassion on all those who don't have the privilege of being in her home or a home like her home. The poor, the unfortunate. And verse 20 says, she extends her hand to the poor. We might assume that means she touches them. She's personally involved. She's intimately involved. No doubt making clothes for them and making sure they're warm and fed. But we might assume when it says she extends her hand to the poor that she's responding to those poor who come to her. The next phrase says she stretches out her hands to the needy, which implies that she reaches out to touch the ones who don't come near her. She has touched and she is touching. She'll not just touch those who come close, but she reaches out to those who stay away with the idea of feeding them and clothing them and enriching their life through her resources. She is very much the model and the example for Dorcas, who it says in Acts 9:36 was abounding with deeds of kindness and charity, which she continually did. And you remember when she died, the widows stood beside Peter weeping and showing all the tunics and garments Dorcas used to make while she was with them. She made all these clothes for poor people and widows. And that's the godly, virtuous woman. She stretches her hands to the needy. Her generosity as a neighbor. She is engulfed in her family, but she's not myopic. That's not all she sees in the world. It's not overdone. It's not isolationism. She cares about others too. That brings us to the fourth description of her, her influence as a teacher, which comes starting in verse 25 and then in verse 26. And we start in verse 25 because teaching starts with character. Strength and dignity are her clothing. She is garmented by strength and dignity. And she smiles at the future. Strength has to do with spiritual character. Dignity has to do with class, quality. She is a woman of great character. Strong, dignified. She has a grace about her. She has a confidence about her. She has a spirituality about her that really is the foundation of her teaching. You see, you don't teach in a vacuum, not in a home. I mean, you may be a teacher in a school and show up and say anything you want, but you won't do that and be believed to people who live in a house unless you live what you teach, right? So that teaching starts with a platform of character in a home, or else you're teaching people to be hypocrites. And you sure don't want to give that lesson. When you demand your family to be what you're not, you're telling them it's really not very important that they learn this. It's only important that they try to teach it to somebody else and pass on the legacy of hypocrisy. No, the teacher in the home is the woman who has gained the right to be heard and believed, because strength and dignity are her clothing. It says, and she smiles at the future. She has no fear. She has no fear. Because she knows in whom she trusts. She's deeply spiritual. All things are in God's hands. She has prepared elegantly for everything. It will be well in the future for her because she's right with God. It'll be well in the future for her household because all things are in order. It will be well in the future for her children because they are properly brought along in the nurture and admonition of the Lord. It will be well in the future for her husband, for she has made provision, in his case, for him to be the best that he can be. It'll be well in the eternity to come for all of them because of her life. She has made a spiritual impact. And then the teaching in verse 26, out of that character base, she opens her mouth in wisdom. She guides her family daily in wisdom. I believe the father is to be a teacher in the home. I believe he is the family priest, but I do not believe for one moment that that precludes the reality that it is the mother who day in and day out, hour in and hour out, is teaching wisdom to the children. Not formal classes, but instruction in the flow of life. She's the teacher. Men, we may give the formal lessons, but day in and day out, she's the teacher. And in what attitude does her teaching come? Verse 26. The wisdom of God comes out of her mouth, and the law of kindness is on her tongue. The Torah of Chesed, the Torah of loving kindness is on her tongue. The attitude in which she teaches all of this is a dominant attitude of loving kindness. What a challenge. What does that mean? Gracious speech, kind speech, tender speech, pleasing speech, compassionate speech, ministering grace to the hearers, as Paul said, edifying, building up. That which comes out of her mouth is the wisdom of God in tender, compassionate, gracious, kind words. What a teacher. The greatest teacher, because the character of life makes her so believable, because the wisdom of God is true, and because the attitude is compassionate and gracious. No teacher like that. What a portrait. Believe me, women, this is a challenge of a lifetime. Fifthly, we note her blessedness as a mother, or her effectiveness as a mother. In verse 27, it sums up her leadership in the house by saying she looks well to the ways of her household. In other words, she exercises constant surveillance over it all. She manages the children well, all the resources well, all the household. She doesn't eat the bread of idleness. In other words, she is not eating the product of laziness. She's eating the product of effort. She worked hard at it. She has the real satisfaction that comes from a supreme effort. She surveys the household. She's got it all under control. She meets every need. And it implies that her children are in all of this, because verse 28 says her children rise up and what? Bless her. They reverence her. They honor her. They hold her in high esteem. Let me give you something you need to know. The first half of your life, women, you make an investment, the dividends of which you will reap the second half. It flips over. This woman would raise her children, and when her children were old enough to be on their own, they would spend the rest of their life blessing the woman who gave her life to them. That's God's design. The compensation then for old age is the exhilarating, blessed joy of the return of the investment of youth in children. As the children become older, they have their own children, and they seek to raise their children as they were raised. And therefore, their mother is constantly before their eyes. Her tender guidance, her wise counsel, her loving discipline, her holy example, her hard work, her unselfish giving, they never cease to fill the memories of her children, who try to pass them on to their children. And there's another dividend for her motherhood. Verse 28 says, her husband also, and he praises her. And he says, many daughters have done nobly, but you excel them all. There are many women of strength, women of force, women of character, but honey, you're the best. That's a woman's reward. That's a woman's reward. You invest it in your children and they'll return it. You invest it in your husband and he'll return it. But how can a woman be like this? It almost seems idyllic to be such a wife and such a homemaker and such a neighbor and such a teacher and such a mother. How can a woman be like this? That brings us to the last point, her excellence as a person. It all starts with the spiritual dimension. Please notice verse 30. Charm is deceitful. Do you know what charm means in the Hebrew? Bodily form. That's deceitful. That's deceitful. Some women spend all their time on their bodily form. That is deceitful because that's not the real you. Beauty is of no real value. It's vain. It's useless. It's empty. Form, deceitful. You think you're getting something you're not. Beauty has no real value. You want to know something? Those are the two things our world looks for. No wonder their relationships are empty and filled with deceit. That's all they look for. Fools. Absolute fools. But here's the woman you want. A woman who fears the Lord, she shall be praised. Give her the product of her hands and let her works praise her in the gates. What woman is this? She loves God. She's a true worshiper. She fears the Lord. You have to live with that all your life. You live with a woman who fears God, loves God, and you are in the best environment. And by the way, she'll become more beautiful to you every passing year. This is the woman of character. Only God can produce her. Listen, this is the woman that God wants and that every man should desire and that every woman should desire to be. One who is true to her mate. One who manages well her home. One who compassionately cares for the needy. One who lives and teaches divine wisdom with kindness, compassion, and grace. One who fully fulfills the call of a mother so that her children bless her. And one who, though she seeks no praise, will receive it anyway because of the character of her life. I know we can't sell this woman to our society. I just pray we in the church can continue to focus on God's standard. It's a high standard, but it's God's standard. And my prayer is that every woman who names the name of Christ will seek to be this kind of woman by God's grace.
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the summer it's too hot, and in the winter it's too cold. In the springtime, when the weather's just right, you find someplace else to go. Whether it's up to the mountains or down to the beach or to visit some old friend, or just

game because you say it helps you to relax. Well, a headache Sunday morning and a backache Sunday night. But by work time Monday morning, you're feeling quite all right. While one of the children has a cold, pneumonia to use of

sermons, they're not hard enough, and maybe they're too bold. 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

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They ought to preach the word with dignity instead of stomp and snort. Well, that preacher we've got must be the world's most stuck-up man. Well, one of the

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I was sitting in a little country church one Sunday night, listening to an old-time preacher tell of God's saving grace, of his power and his might. Seated next to me was a dear old man with wrinkles in his face. His hands were calloused and his hair had turned gray. As the preacher told of that home beyond the sky, the old fellow bowed his head and tears came to his eyes. And when the invitation was given for those gone astray, he feebly took me by the hand, and softly I heard him say,

0: 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We're shining the light of Jesus Christ to all Pioneer Valley.
1: Hello, everybody. You're listening to River Streams. I'm Steve Chase, and I'll be back. I hear the voice.

want to draw your attention to a scripture. One very small fragment here in Jeremiah chapter 31. And we're going to find that repeated in Matthew chapter 2. So if you're in a place where you have a Bible and you could look, most people have an app on their phone or on their device so they can that look. It's much better to read along. We did that in the jail. I'll tell you, last night in the jail was pretty intense in a way. It's because we were battling with, a person who had basically been demonized in a lot of ways, or just a lot of ways of thinking and knowledge. It wasn't that this person didn't have a good mind, because they did. And it wasn't because they didn't have some knowledge, because they certainly had that as well. But it just, everything they knew wasn't so. It wasn't necessarily the truth. As a matter of fact, the Bible says that the weapons of our warfare, those who are agents of Jesus Christ, ambassadors, that are warring for the truth, for the light, for the right, that our weapons are not carnal weapons. They're spiritual weapons. They're weapons that pull down strongholds. Scripture goes like this in 2 Corinthians chapter 10, verse 4 and 5. It says that although we walk in the flesh, we don't war after the flesh. For the weapons of our warfare are not carnal, but they're mighty through God to the pulling down of strongholds. Vain imagination and high thinking that exalts itself against the knowledge of God, and that we war until we bring every thought captive to the obedience of Jesus Christ. In other words, what we're thinking is in a line with the Word of God that dwells within us. And when we come up against knowledge coming out of other human beings, now I'm not talking about arguing and disputing and fighting on that level. We're fighting for the truth. This particular person, this may be the only chance they'll ever get to have truth spoken into the chaos. And you would have to witness it to actually understand what I'm saying. And I'm not belittling anybody, because we're doing this in the deep consideration of how much God loves this person that is been demonized with all kinds of information. And they had capacity to understand, because they searched out this and they had a piece of this and a piece of that. But it was all knowledge that was exalting itself against the knowledge that God had sent his Son, even that Christ was God. That was being challenged. And to be able to wrestle that out in the context of the anointing and the love of God with other men who some may be saved, others limited knowledge. But I was very, very encouraged by those men, because they were silent appropriately and they spoke good stuff appropriately to bring in, not to help me, but to help to get to the truth. And so it's quite a war. It's quite a battle that goes on. And you can't lose your cool. You have to stay and remember what you're busy with and what you're doing. So anyways, we were, fighting on that line. So the prayers of people is so important. But here in this one particular portion of Scripture, Jeremiah 31 and verse 15, it says this: "Thus says the Lord, a voice was heard in Ramah, lamentation and bitter weeping. Rachel weeping for her children, refusing to be comforted for her children because they are no more." They're gone. Now, that was a prophecy of Jeremiah. Jeremiah was
prophesying and speaking into a certain event, a situation in that time frame, but he was speaking prophetically about a time that was to come. Those words that he was spoken then were going to be more completely fulfilled at another time. And when was that time? Well, it's in the same context of what we've been discussing over the last week or so, about the incarnation, about the fact that a virgin conceived, and that which caused that conception was the Holy Spirit overshadowing, that's a euphemism, the Holy Shadow came upon Mary and impregnated her. Now, there was no physical actions, but it was just a supernatural deposit of a seed that God created of his own substance that germinated with an egg inside of Mary's womb. And that which began to gestate in her was not a was a human, fully human, but he originated out of the divine sperma, out of the divine seed, capital S, that God had spoken about all the way from Genesis 3:15. You, the seed, I'm going to put enmity between your seed and the seed of the woman. And really, all God was busy with all through the Old Testament was doing many things, but primarily everything God was doing was to bring in this seed. We find this seed talked about to Abraham. We find this seed talked about to David. These prophecies that are being made to those men about this seed, this one single human being that was going to come in the very perfect, appropriate fullness of time. It came. That baby wasn't just like, okay, this seems okay. No, no. It was an epoch. An epoch is an event where all preceding events have been leading up to. So all the prophetic events and the prophetic sayings and the shadows and types of the Old Testament were leading up to this epoch, the epoch of all epochs, when God wrapped himself in frail. He meant that God became a human and experienced the growth inside of a womb and being born into the world and wrapped in swaddling clothes and had to learn to eat and had to learn to talk and had to learn to walk. Can you think of it? God, who created all into existence, is a baby. And this event of this seed was so important to all of the economy of grace and redemption that God was going to bring to pass through this one very specific human being named Jesus Christ, who was the prophetic Yeshua, the salvation of God that's anointed, HaMashiach, the Jesus Joshua, God's salvation, HaMashiach, the anointed salvation of God is what his name literally meant in Hebrew, and transliterated to Jesus Christ through the Greek word into our English. That's the Jesus, the salvation, Christ, the anointed. That's what Christ means, the anointed salvation of God. And there were two people that were, God always has a remnant, somebody around that really knows what's going on. Remember the old man Simeon in the temple and another old woman named Anna? And Simeon came, and when they came to dedicate Jesus after 8 days, the circumcision and the naming of the child, and Simeon was there in the temple, and he took that little child up in his arms, and he said, "Now your servant can depart, for I have seen the salvation of God." He's holding this little, "I've seen the salvation of God." And Anna, that older woman who was a widow and had basically served God in the temple all those years, she as well prophesied that this was the salvation of God. They understood it. This is so, so important. There would be no salvation
because he came into the world, that God was in Christ. You shall call him Emmanuel, for he shall save his people, not in their sins, from their sins. Hallelujah to God. That's why that's so important. And why the virgin birth? Why the conception through the Holy Spirit instead of just a regular interaction between a man and a woman? John came that way through his father Zacharias and his mother Elizabeth. And they, you know, she was barren, but they eventually had a child, and he was at a great purpose. He was the forerunner, but not Jesus. Jesus couldn't have that corruption in him. See, Adam had corrupted himself, and that corruption was so deeply entrenched in his humanity that it was in his DNA. It was passed through his seed, that everything that happened to him, the sin, the judgment, the corruption, the vitiation, we're all born in sin, shapen in iniquity. All the progeny of Adam had that corruption in them. They couldn't never save, they couldn't be a spotless Lamb of God because they had that Adamic corruption, that sin nature, that had corrupted their human nature. And but Jesus didn't have that because he didn't come through the Adamic seed. He came through an incorruptible seed, Peter tells us. Remember, I'm talking to people that I think you've read some scripture and you've heard some preaching and stuff. Maybe not. Doesn't matter. It's still there. You can look it up. We're not going to take the time and go look all those scriptures up because I'm just talking to you about something else right now. But I want to lay the context out so we can have this conversation because that's what we've been busy with. And this is the event that God sent forth his son in the fullness of time, born of a woman, born under the law, that the Jewish people were still under the law at that point in time, and that God has sent the spirit of his son into our hearts so that the new creation believer can say, Abba, Father. We call God Father. Isn't that incredible? I go to my God and your God. I go to my Father and your Father. If you want to pray, you pray like this. Say, Our Father. Our Father. Not the Father of all human beings. No. No. It's not the universal brotherhood of man. Yes, we all share humanity together, but there is such a vast difference, an ocean of difference, a day and night difference, a world of difference, a heaven and earth difference between a new creation human being and an Adamic, an old creation human being. Because once we're in Christ, we have been delivered out of Adam. Adam is the rejected son. He is the cursed one. Jesus didn't come to fix Adam. Jesus came to kill him. I have been crucified with Christ. Nevertheless, I live, but not the old Adamic I, the new creation man. I am a brand new kind of human. See, a lot of Christians still think that God just came to and sent Jesus to patch us up. But Jesus said, he said, I didn't come to put a patch on an old garment. I didn't come to put new wine in an old wineskin. No, I'm going to make a new wineskin. Then I'm going to put my life in it. I'm going to make a new wineskin. I'm going to make a new garment. You're going to wear new robes of righteousness. I'm not fixing up the bad parts of you because it's all bad. Paul said, in my flesh there dwelleth no good thing. Our righteousness is as filthy rags to God. When you just oppose human righteousness to the righteousness of the holy God, we couldn't even go in his presence. Only the high priest could one time a year simply because he had the vestments on, he had the oil on, and he had blood. And it was said that they tied a rope around his ankle in case he was out of order because he would have been struck dead in the Holy of Holies and they had to drag him out. You can't go into the presence of God in that condition. But Jesus Christ, this holy Lamb of God that shed his blood. What
can wash away our sins. Nothing but the blood of Jesus Christ. And God has made us so clean and so right and in right standing with Him that not only can we come into His presence boldly, but His presence has come to take up residence. He's made His home in us. We become a partaker of the divine nature. That's how important Jesus coming. He came to die, but He came to kill Adam. It says in 1 Corinthians 15 that Jesus Christ on the cross is the last Adam. When Jesus died, in the mind and the provision of God, He has finished the Adamic race. And He took that Adamic race into the grave. And when He came out, He came out a new create, the head of a brand new species of humanity, which it says in Acts chapter 13, in the day that God raised Jesus Christ from the dead, on that day God said to Him, "This day I have begotten you." See, He was the firstborn from the dead, the firstborn among many brethren that were going to come out of the death, the dark night of death and sin that Adam was in. Oh, we come up out of it. Hallelujah to God. But then I want to talk to you about a paradoxical truth, the other side of the coin, so the paradox is. See, because these things are only negotiable. A coin is only negotiable if it's stamped on both sides. If you just have a quarter, and who's on the quarter? Is it George Washington? I forget now. But on the other side, you don't have anything stamped. That's not a negotiable currency. So if we're gonna transact with truth, we have to have the paradox. We have to have both sides of the coin. So we have to understand in another realm what was happening when Jesus Christ came into the world. And to do that right now, I want you to look at Matthew chapter 2, where the fulfillment of Jeremiah 31, 15 happened. And I'm going to pick that up for the sake of time, so we only have so much time. And let's see here. Well, let's start reading from the first verse, actually. Now, after Jesus was born in Bethlehem of Judea, in the days of Herod the king, behold, wise men from the east came to Jerusalem, saying, "Where is he who had been born king of the Jews? For we have seen his star in the east and have come to worship him." When Herod the king heard this, he was troubled, and all Jerusalem with him. What's this about a king? Verse 3, verse 4,

Jew. So they said to him, in Bethlehem of Judea. Not Bethlehem in Galilee, because there was another Bethlehem 8 miles away from Nazareth. Not that one. Not the one in Galilee. The Bethlehem that was 6 miles away from Jerusalem in Judea. So he said to him, in Bethlehem of Judea. For thus it is written by the prophet Micah. But you, Bethlehem, in the land of Judah, are not the least among the rulers of Judah. You know, this is a small little place in a small little area. Judah is not the biggest tribe. But you, Bethlehem, in the land of Judah, are not the least among the rulers of Judah. For out of you shall come a ruler who will shepherd my people. And Micah said he shall be born in Bethlehem of Ephrathah in Judah. Then Herod, now verse 7, then Herod, when he had secretly called the wise men, determined from them what time the star appeared. So he said, when did this, at what point in time did this happen? So he's trying to chronologically locate the time when this king was born. He's going to get an approximation. When was it? So they told him it was 2 weeks ago or 3 weeks ago or whatever, you know, this thing happened. So he sent them, verse 8, so Herod sent them, the king, to Bethlehem and said, go and search carefully for the young child, and when you have found him, bring back word to me that I may come and worship him also. When they heard the king, they departed, and behold, the star which they had seen in the east went before them. So even the cosmos is cooperating here. The star is leading them till it came and stood over where the young child was. When they saw the star, they rejoiced with exceeding great joy. And when they had come into the house, they saw the young child with Mary his mother, and fell down and worshipped him. And when they had opened their treasures, they presented gifts to him, gold, frankincense, and myrrh. Then, being divinely warned in a dream, the three wise men had all received a dream that warned them of what Herod was up to, that they should not return to Herod. They departed for their own country another way. So Herod's now going to hear about this. Where's those wise men? They're going to tell me where the child is so I could come and worship him. Right. Now watch what Herod was really up to. Now when they had departed, behold, an angel of the Lord appeared to Joseph in a dream, saying, arise, take the young child and his mother, flee to Egypt, and stay there until I bring you word, for Herod will seek the young child to destroy him. When he arose, he took the young child and his mother by night and departed for Egypt, and was there until the death of Herod, that it might be fulfilled which was spoken by the Lord through the prophet, saying, out of Egypt I have called my son. Even that prophecy got fulfilled because of this event. Otherwise, he wouldn't have been in Egypt. He was in Egypt hiding to protect Jesus from Herod, who was seeking to kill him. Now watch what Herod does in a demonic fury. Once he realized that he's been tricked and he doesn't know where Jesus is, watch what this maniac does. But Herod, when he saw that he was deceived by the wise men, was exceedingly angry, and he sent forth and put to death all the male children who were in Bethlehem and in all its districts from 2 years old and under, according to the time which he had determined from the wise men. Then was fulfilled what was spoken by Jeremiah the prophet, saying, a voice was heard in Ramah, lamentation, weeping, and great mourning. Rachel weeping for her children. Rachel is just a type, a figure of the woman in that area of Bethlehem and Jerusalem at that time. Rachel weeping for her children,
refusing to be comforted.

because the children are gone. They've been murdered by a maniac. Now think about this now. Because I think that a lot of us, a lot of Christians, and I know people in the world around Christmas, we tend to get a very romantic news about Christmas. Even Christians that value and celebrate as it should be the incarnation of God in the flesh, Jesus Christ, should be. The angels are worshiping, the shepherds are worshiping, the wise men are giving gifts and obeying God and going home another way, and all this wonderful. I mean, heaven is rejoicing. The angels are above the shepherds rejoicing when Jesus was born and telling them, this day has been born to you in the city of David. Right? All this celebration, and that's right and correct. But there's also something happening in the other realm. And one of the dangers is, I think, because we so romanticize it, that it's very difficult for us to pick up this paradoxical narrative as well. If we're just living in that other kind of narrative, well, I don't want to get a bummer, but nevertheless, this is happening. And it must be considered, or we're going to be dopes and just ignorant of what's really going on, because this is a something that happens and continues to happen every time Jesus Christ is born in us. What happens? The enemy is enraged. So enraged that he actually killed all 2-year-old little children to birth. Sent his soldiers out to murder babies. Think about that. When did that happen again before? Do you remember? Remember when Moses, why was Moses in a basket in the water? Because God was raising up a deliverer. The enemy didn't know where he was, but what did he do? He got the Pharaoh, because Pharaoh heard that there was another deliverer being raised up that was going to deliver the children. So what did he do? What did he order? Same thing, same inspiration. Where does it come from? Right out of hell. And Pharaoh ordered all the little children, but the midwives didn't fear the command of the king. They feared God instead. And they took Moses, and his parents didn't fear the command of the king. They said, we're not going to kill our son. They were commanded to just take the children out and leave them out and let them perish, expose them to the elements. And if not, then they would be killed by a sword or by some other way. See, whenever God is moving to bring a salvation, to bring a deliverance, when there's a major epochal event happening, so Pharaoh orders all the babies killed. When Jesus is about to come into the world or comes in the world, what does Herod order? All of the babies killed. Did you ever think about what's happening with all the babies being killed now? Especially over the last 50 years? All the abortion, the millions and millions of children. What is the enemy after? He's threatened by the sea. He's trying to stop it again. He's trying to stop this seed, the table of the Lord being fulfilled. He's trying to hinder the final culmination of what God has done and is doing and shall do in Christ. Did he succeed with Pharaoh? No. But nevertheless, children died. As grievous and as painful as that thought is. And did Jesus come into the world and it caused children to die? Yes. Well, why didn't God stop it? Well, God is not going to stop everything. He's not going to say, well, I better not let Jesus be born because other kids are going to... See, listen, God is not playing puppet. Evil still will be shown for what it is, and it will cost people. And it's very difficult for people to grasp that. They think God should just control everything. Well, let me tell you something. If God was going to control everything, we would never be in the mess that we're in. Man has been given free will. The angels have been given free will. In other words, we're talking about real free will, where there are choices that are made that have real consequences, not just to that person, but to all of their progeny.
Look what happened to Satan and those that followed him. He is corrupted, vitiated, evil and wicked forever, and he will never change, and he shall not be changed. No redemption has been provided. I don't care who tries to tell you about universal salvation, that everyone's going to be saved, and ultimately even the devil, because God is love and he would never send anyone to hell. No, God is not sending them to hell. They've sent themselves there. Even humans, it says, we put ourselves in that position of being cast into hell forever because we have impenitent hearts. We refuse to repent and believe what God has provided for our salvation. So our love of darkness, we're choosing to stay away from the light. What about all the people that have never heard? Well, they're hurt. They hear every day and every night because the heavens declare the glory of God. If somebody wants the truth, I promise you that God will get it to them one way or another. You know, so those questions are really questions that just help people to not be confronted with their own decision. What about them? Let's not worry about them. Let's talk about you. That's what I did last night to that young man in jail. We're talking about you right now, right here, today. What are you going to do with this truth? Are you going to continue to battle with all these fragments of information that contradict what this Bible says? Or are you going to listen? Are you going to sit there and be quiet just for a minute and listen and think about it? Will you go back tonight and just consider what's being said? Because God's offering you salvation. See, because there's a war. The coming of God into the earth caused the enemy to do horrific things. There is a battle going on, my friends. And to deny that, to try to stay like an ostrich with our head stuck in the sand. There's one problem about an ostrich. I don't know. I've been to Africa. I've seen ostriches. I'm seeing them. And one of the things about an ostrich sticking his head into the sand, an ostrich is a pretty big bird. He's got legs. As a matter of fact, you can ride an ostrich. They can run. I don't know. What do they run? About 60 miles an hour or something? I forget. It might not be that much, but close. It's fast. But when an ostrich is sticking his head in the sand, guess what's sticking up in the air? Yep, his butt. And it's about to be kicked. If we just stick our head in the sand, we're sticking our butt up in the air, and it's going to get kicked. We cannot be ignorant, oblivious. And you know how many Christians, you know why you do it? Because you're afraid. But if you've really been born again in the Holy Spirit and the boldness of God and the victory of Jesus Christ has come inside of you, you know the enemy's real, but you don't have to be afraid. God did not give us. My little granddaughter, 5 years old, Jenny, could, if she was in this studio right now, she would quote it to you. God has not given me a spirit of fear, but a spirit of power and love and a sound mind, she says. We are overcomers. But we've got to learn how to fight and that there's a real fight going on. Now let me speak to you directly. You that have been born again, really born again, where the Jesus has been born in your heart, that the Word has become flesh in you. He's come to live inside a human body and you're being changed. You were changed. Your spirit has been recreated and now you're being renewed into the image of Jesus Christ. You're being renewed in the spirit of your mind. You're being metamorphosized. You're actually changing form. Like a caterpillar that goes into a cocoon, goes in a worm and comes out a flying creature. That's what metamorphosis is. And if a Christian doesn't go through that, then they live closer to the Adamic reality than to the Christ reality. See, because when you go and you actually experience metamorphosis, do you know that a monarch butterfly flies something like 25 to 3,500 miles to go to one spot in Mexico, to their communal mating grounds in Mexico? How long do you think a caterpillar would take to get there?
if you can get across 91 and 70 and 80 and 90 and, well, you know, 40 and I-10 and all the other highways that they're going to have to cross. They'll never get there because they live in that realm. They live in that environment. You know how many Christians are still living in a warm environment inside of themselves? When they simply have to go through, out of their own mouth, a caterpillar spins its cocoon, wraps itself into a chrysalis. The last act is, it almost looks like it wraps and cuts its head off. And that's what needs to happen. We need our thinking to change, our mind to be lost in the mind of Christ through the Word of God. And not just by reading it and studying it, by obeying it. The reason that we're not changed, the reason you can't remember who you are and you keep falling back into the same things, is because you're a hearer and not a doer of the Word. Because every time you obey what God tells you to do, more of the image of Jesus is stamped into your soul. The more like Jesus you look, the more power, the more authority, the more presentation of the true Christ is being manifested in your life. You're not just shuffling around like the Corinthians, another carnal Christian for Christ, just shuffling around and can't eat any real solid food. I just need more pablum. Take some more pre-digested food, that's milk, breast milk, and mix up a little rice and feed me some pablum, clean me up from dribbling, change my diapers, and you weigh 250 pounds and you've been in Christ for 20 years. That's crazy. But you haven't been willing to obey the Lord. And so you live in this miserable existence of carnality and unbelief. And some people still shuffle along to Christ every week, and to Christ, to the church, I mean, and you know, go through the motions. But where's the victory? Where's the power? Where's that dynamic of salvation that you began with? You know that what your first love was like. Anything, any place, any time, whatever it cost, I'll go, I'll obey, I'll do, I'll speak. What happened? You lost first love because somewhere along the line, you just wouldn't pay the price. You just wouldn't obey. And you forgot what manner of man you are. You forgot that you're a new creation. You look into that perfect law of liberty and do, then you are being transformed. When we look into the mirror of the Word, we're being transformed, not by the reflection of our old man, but by the glory of the Christ that's reflected in His Word through our obedience to it. And see, and when that happens, and when Christ even initially is born in you, now speaking to you still as an individual out there, when Christ came into your life, some things started happening. Yeah, some real good stuff started happening. But opposition started rising up against you, sometimes from your own family. Jesus said, listen, you think I came to bring peace? Nay, rather a sword. That those in one's own household, daughter shall be against mother, and mother-in-law against daughter. You see, those people who don't understand, they want to control. They don't want you to serve God. And so there's hostility, especially for a young person that still wants to honor their mother and father, and you should do that. But you don't obey them over God. Unless, you know, if you're 8, 9-year-old and your parents say get in the car and come home, you've got to do that. But I'm talking about ultimately obeying somebody to say you're not going to serve God, or you're not going to read His Word, or you're not going to be around the people of God. You have, Peter said, listen to the Jew, to the most authoritative people in the Judaistic religion, said, stop preaching in the name of Jesus. And Peter said, ought we all obey God or you? What do you think? No. As a matter of fact, they locked him up for preaching, and an angel came and took him out of the jail and said, go stand in the common over there and preach the words, all the words of this life. You know, they said don't, the angel said do. Who are you going to obey?
See, there are areas when you just have to obey, but there's going to be resistance that's going to come against you, and sometimes it might be in your own family. And sometimes, yes, God is using that to, and you have to discern. You know, it's not everybody that resists you is because you're being super spiritual and have a great destiny. Sometimes resistance is because you're just new in it. You know, and you know, you're young and you're zealous and you're passionate, and sometimes you need to, you get, if you're hired at a company to work, they didn't hire you to preach the gospel. You can't be preaching to every customer that comes in. If you have a tire shop and people come in to get their tires changed and you've hired people to change those tires, you can't stop and you know, all the people from changing tires while they listen to you preach. You're going to get fired. That's not, you be the best tire changer that ever walked into that shop. Then you're going to earn the right for them to listen to what you got to say. Because the maturity and the character of Jesus. See, that's what we're talking about. So we're not giving you a license to just be weird and wacky and think everybody's resisting you and because you're all that in a bag of chips. That's not what I'm saying. But I am saying that there's going to be opposition that's going to come up against you, and you're going to find it very strange why it is that some people just don't seem to like you. They used to like you just fine, but all of a sudden they don't like you anymore, and they don't want to be around you, and then sometimes you find out they're talking things about you that are not even true about you. That a resistance. See, with Jesus, it was the kind of resistance that the enemy tried to kill him and wanted to kill him so bad that he was willing to kill a bunch of other babies to get him. That's insanity. That's demonic insanity. And it's happening in our world right now. This is a real battle. And I want to flip the coin because we're talking about the incarnation, but look what it causes. What do you think happens when God incarnates into you? What he's saying is that saying, no, that's exactly right. The word has become flesh and it still is. It still is walking around in human beings. It's the word of God. That word, that listen to what Peter says. I'll read it to you in 1 Peter chapter 1. Let me read that. I'm talking about the word and the seed and how powerful it is. And what happens, and I'll read something from 1 Peter chapter 4 as well. If my little fingers will work. Yeah, 2 Peter. Okay, 1 Peter chapter 1, reading from, I think we'll read from verse 13. Therefore, gird up the loins of your mind and be sober and rest your hope fully upon the grace that is to be brought to you at the revelation of Jesus Christ. That means when he returns, the apocalypse, when he really comes back and reveals himself. As obedient children, not conforming yourselves to your former lust as in your ignorance, but as he who called you is holy, you also be holy in all of your conduct, because it is written, "Be holy, for I am holy." And if you call on the Father, who without partiality judges according to each one's work, conduct yourself through the time of your stay here in fear, your sojourn, your journey here in this earth, and on this earth, the time that God has given you. He said, conduct yourselves throughout the time you stay here in fear, the godly fear, holy fear, knowing that you were not redeemed with corruptible things like silver or gold from your aimless former conduct, received by tradition from your fathers, you're speaking to the Jewish people and all that religion, but not silver and gold, platinum or oil, or what man esteems valuable, but with the precious blood of Jesus Christ, as a lamb without blemish and without spot. He indeed was foreordained before the foundation of the world, but was manifest in these last times for you, who through him believe in God, who raised him from the dead and gave him glory, so that your faith and hope are in God. Since you have purified your souls in obeying the truth through the Spirit, in sincere love of the brethren, love one another fervently with a pure heart, having been born again, now listen, having been born again,
not of corruptible seed, there it is, but incorruptible seed, through the word of God, which lives and abides forever. There's the incorruptible seed. Verse 24, 1 Peter chapter 1. Because all flesh is grass, is what John the Baptist preached. And all the glory of man as the flower of the grass. The grass withers, and its flower falls away. But the word of the Lord endures forever. You know why you're an eternal creature when this seed comes into you and brings life to you? Because it's eternal. It's eternal seed. It brought eternal life to you. The word of God endures forever. Now, this is the word which was by the gospel was preached to you. This is the seed. This is the gospel. That's why we're busy. That's what we're doing. We're reclaiming the gospel, the incorruptible seed of God, preached by those who have been called by God with the Spirit of God, under the anointing of God, ministering the word of God. Because the flesh, Adam, profits nothing. Nada. But it's the Spirit that gives life. Paul said we have the ministry of the Spirit, not of the letter. We're not preaching the Old Testament law. We're preaching the ministry of the Spirit. That's the fulfillment of the law, every jot and tittle, because the law giver and the law keeper, his Spirit, comes to live inside of you. Oh, hallelujah to God. It's the ministry of the Spirit. It's the Spirit that gives life, John 6:63. And the words that I speak to you, Jesus said, is Spirit and life. The first man, Adam, became a living soul. The last Adam, Jesus Christ, became, when he was resurrected, now he is a life-giving Spirit. The seed is his words. He never got married. Who will declare his generation? Where are the children that are going to carry on the name of Jesus Christ? Well, he will see the travail of his soul. He will see his seed. And you know who that is? It's you and I. It's you and I. We are the seed. We are the holy priesthood. We are the holy generation, the chosen generation, a holy nation, a peculiar people. We are the generation that declares the name of Jesus Christ. They call me and you a Christian. We're bearing his name. And your children, he told Abraham, out of your seed, in Isaac shall your seed be called. The promised son, the supernatural son, the one that was born supernaturally, and those that will be born supernaturally, that will be born again, shall be more than the stars in the sky and more than the sand on the seashore. Hallelujah to God. Are you seeing what a big thing this is? That God is populating heaven with a new creation people that will rule and reign with him forever when the end comes. And it's coming. Jesus Christ is going to return. But as that day grows closer, we're going to see this paradoxical aspect of it increase as well. The enemy is stirred, and he's going to get stirred, and it's a battle. If you could have been with me in the jail last night, you would have seen a very small example of that, but yet a powerful one, of how powerful the enemy gets control of people's thinking and speaking and knowledge that contradicts the knowledge of God. But our weapons are not carnal. They're mighty through God to the pulling down of those strongholds. And I'll tell you what, it's the faithful praying people that pray for me when I go into that jail. I'm not foolish enough to go in there on my own. I have people that are believing with me, praying with me, doing war with me before I go in there. Because it's a battle. It's front lines business.
We're going into the very camp of the enemy and rescuing souls. It's the vengeance of God to kick open prison doors and set the captives free, my friends. To take the broken and bring healing to them. To bind up those that are brokenhearted and cast down, and to lift them up and to speak hope, that the God of hope will fill them with all joy and peace in believing, so that they might abound in hope through the power of the Holy Ghost. This is a battle. This is real. This is not just some little religious game. This is real stuff. And I have to say, the church hasn't done a very good job of communicating that. And I understand it's a battle. I'm not speaking and condemning anybody. I know. I pastored for many years. Pastoring is one of the toughest jobs of all of the ministry callings. Because you have to deal with the struggling chronic saints. But why don't you stop being a chronic saint? Stop making excuses and start obeying God. Just one step at a time. That's the way out. That's the way into the purposes of God for you. One step at a time. Amen? And when you start obeying, what happens is heaven's power comes in and starts blowing at your back. God's resources are released to those that obey Him. He gives the Holy Spirit to those that obey Him. An ever-increasing measure. Angels, provision of God. Listen, when that boy left that pig pen, the minute that he heard my father's house, and he decided, even though all his thinking was incorrect about him going back as a servant and all that, he took one step out, climbed over that pig rail, and battered and worn, and tattered and torn, and smelling unclean, he started walking towards Daddy's house. And I want to tell you, nothing was going to keep him back. And the father just didn't sit back there with arms crossed, waiting till he groveled all the way home. The minute his silhouette broke the horizon, my friends, the father was running. And he's going to embrace you and carry you all the way in. And he's going to shout out, "Get the best robe. Get the ring of authority in the family business again. We're going to restore. Get the best shoes. Shod his feet again with the preparation of the God. Kill that fat. He's back in the koinonia of my family." Just like that. Now, once a person has repented like that, he's going to know more about the Father and know more about sin and how disobedience works and all that stuff. We don't have to grind him down and make sure that listen, if you're in a pig pen today, just make that decision one step. And you know, there's a lot of people that come to church every week that are in the pig pen. Oh, yes, you are. I know what's going on. I know what you're looking at. All right. I'm Steve Chase. You've been listening to River Streams. We're going to wind up out of here. Record the program, save it, plug it in. My friend Keith will plug it in for 11 o'clock tonight as well. Shout out to my friends up at the jail. Thank you guys. You did a great job last night. Appreciate it. We'll talk some more about it. And I'm going to send you out with this song. And I will talk to you again. If you want to communicate with me, riverradio@yahoo.com. It's a quick email. Box 1503 in Greenfield, Mass. Or Steve Chase, friend me on Facebook.

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Hi, I'm Bill Pierce. I often refer to this program and you, the audience, and myself as a circle of love, because that's basically what it is. An expression of human love and divine compassion, which is better yet. And since each program is different from the other in subject matter and direction, I've given our time together tonight the title, The Greatest Lover.

And we've mentioned his name already, in passing, God. So tonight's program, not only verbally but musically, will be an expression of not only physical love, but basically, and most importantly, of divine love. I'd like to begin with a trombone solo that we recorded some years ago. It's a very familiar song with the title, The Love of God. And some of the lyrics go on to explain, this love is greater far than tongue or pen could ever tell. It goes beyond the highest star and reaches to the lowest hell. With the beautiful soaring sound of the French horn, we introduce once again the music to these words, The Love of God. And appearing out of nowhere, the trombone.

Schneider's song entitled The Love of God, trombone and symphony orchestra. Opening our program tonight with the subtitle, The Greatest Love. I've had the privilege on a couple of the Night Sounds programs and quoting from a marvelous book with the title, The Sacred Romance, Drawing Closer to the Heart of God, authored by Brent Curtis and John Eldridge. Among other things, they said, when the curtain goes up on the story of humanity, we see God in a flurry of breathtaking dramatic actions that we rather blandly call creation. Remember, we're looking for the motives of his heart. Why is he doing all this? We know that he already had the perfect relationship and that he suffered a betrayal in the heart of heaven simply for the offense of sharing it. Now we see him preparing to woo our hearts with a world that is beautiful and funny and full of adventure. Don't rush ahead to the fall of Adam and Eve. Stay here a moment and feel God's happiness with it all. Yosemite and Yellowstone and Maui and the Alps, mangoes and blackberries and grapes, horses, hummingbirds and rainbow trout. Job 38 says it, quote, the morning stars sang together and all the angels shouted for joy. So God creates man and woman and sets them in paradise. How long had he been planning this? Are we merely the replacement for the angels he lost? The first date he can find on the rebound? A book entitled The Message gives a paraphrase of the first chapter of Ephesians, giving us a look into God's motives here. Listen. Long before he laid down earth's foundations, he had us in mind. He settled on us as the focus of his love, to be made whole and holy by his love. Long, long ago, he decided to adopt us into his family through Jesus Christ. What pleasure he must have taken in planning this. He wanted us to enter into the celebration of his lavish gift-giving by the hand of his beloved Son. Long before we first heard of Christ and got our hopes set up, he had his eye on us, had designs on us for glorious living. These words from the book, The Message. So God begins our courtship with a surprise. Taking the blindfold off, he turns us around and reveals his handmade wedding present. Here, he says, it's yours. Enjoy yourselves. Do you like it? Take it for a spin. A lavish gift indeed. What's he up to? Flowers, chocolates, exotic vacations, dinners at the finest restaurants. Any person would feel pursued. But what are his intentions? Surprisingly, we see in the first glimpse of God's wildness, the goodness of his heart. He gives us our freedom. In order for a true romance to occur, we had to be free to reject him. In the book Disappointed with God, Philip Yancey reminds us that the powers of the author are not sufficient to win our hearts. He said, power can do everything but the most important thing. It cannot control love. In a concentration camp, the guards possess almost unlimited power. By applying force, they can make you renounce your God and your family, work without pay, kill, then bury your closest friend or even your own mother.
All this is within their power. One thing is not. They cannot force you to love them. This fact may help explain why God sometimes seems shy to use his power. He created us to love him. But his most impressive displays of miracle, the kind we may secretly long for, do nothing to foster that love. As writer Douglas John Hall has put it, quote, God's problem is not that he's not able to do certain things. God's problem is that God loves. Love complicates the life of God as it complicates every life. End of the quote. So the wildness of giving us freedom is even more staggering when we recall that God has already paid dearly for giving freedom to the angels. But because of his heart, he goes ahead and takes the risk, an enormous, colossal risk. And the reason he didn't make puppets is because he wanted lovers. Remember, he's inviting us up into a romance. Freedom is part of the explanation for the problem of evil. God is the author of some storms directly, but he is the author of the possibility of all storms in giving us freedom. And in a sense, we opened Pandora's box. The authors of the book Sacred Romance asked the question, can you imagine if on your honeymoon one of you sneaked off for a rendezvous with a perfect stranger? Adam and Eve kicked off the honeymoon by sleeping with the enemy. Then comes one of the most poignant verses in all Scripture. God says in Genesis 3, verse 13, what is this you have done? Let that just sit on our souls for a moment. You can almost hear the shock, the pain of betrayal in God's voice. The fall of Adam and Eve must have been pictured as a crime like theft, but as a betrayal of love. In love, God creates us for love, and we give him the back of our hand. Why? Satan gets us to side with him by sowing the seed of doubt in our first parents' minds. As he said in essence, God's heart really isn't good. He's holding out on you. You've got to take things in your own hands. And paradise was lost. Tonight's program, The Greatest Lover. Sounds like a full-blown romantic novel, doesn't it? And in a sense it is, but it's not a novel, it's a true story. And the truth is still penetrating our hearts tonight, even if we have already received his love and given back our own. Because it's really beyond us to comprehend it all. I'm going to play a happy sound now for you. The chorus, the background, musicians, Don Wurtzen leading. And if you know this song, well, it's sort of a medley of two selections. I Am Loved, and Nothing Can Keep Us From God's Love. Let's listen again.

John Wurtson and the Chorus and Orchestra. The song, Nothing Can Keep Me From God's Love. Tonight's program entitled The Greatest Lover, circling around the subject, divine compassion, which really none of us can understand because, well, when we think of love or sense it, we perhaps think of another person or something that has been done for us on a human level. Somebody is beautiful or handsome, or they have characteristics or attributes that draws us to them. There's a chemical thing going on there. But we wonder what God saw in us to love us the way he does. With unconditional love, that's another thing we can't understand. Because most of our love is built on condition. Helen Steiner Rice wrote, "It's such a quiet, lovely thing. It doesn't ask for much. It isn't untamed longing that cries for passion's touch. It's not built upon the quicksand of a pair of lips and arms, for only false foundations are raised on physical charms. I wish that I could tell you about this thing I feel. It's intangible, like gossamer. But like a hoop of steel, it binds me very close to you and opens up the door to more real, deep contentment than I've ever known before. You see, your music reaches beyond where words dare pass. It's like a soul's communion or a sacred holy mass. It's something indefinable, like sea and sky and sod. It might be just enchantment, but I must think of it as God." We'll be back to this in just a moment. May I remind you that you're in tune with the program Night Sounds. I'm Bill Pierce, reaching you through the marvel of radio once again, out of the darkness in many cases. Thank you for being there. And as we've often said, Night Sounds is going off the air in a few minutes, but we'll remain with you as a ministry through other avenues of expression, such as compact discs, a printed page, and prayer support. We enjoy praying for you and your requests. Please allow us this privilege as you send them to us. If you'd like a catalog explaining the adjacent ministries of this outreach, our mailing address is Night Sounds, Wheaton, Illinois, 60189. The program at hand, Night Sounds, continuing for the next few moments before we go off the air, in the subtitle, The Greatest Love. We've spoken of God reaching down and touching this world with divine love, which can be refused. It's a very dangerous liberty. Yet there was something about the heart of God that the angels and our first parents had not yet seen. At the lowest point in our relationship, God announces his intention never to abandon us, but to seek us out and win us back. He said, "I will come for you." And this word grace introduces a new element of God's heart. Up till this point, we knew he was rich and famous and influential, even

No Other Love is Like Your Love. Closing our program musically tonight, the Maranatha Singers. To think that this kind of love is attainable, actually, is beyond our comprehension. God isn't just an idea, or a beautiful phrase, or a novel. He is an actual person. My daughter asked me the other night, why did he create us? And the only thing I could think to say was because he wanted our fellowship. He needed to have someone to interrelate with him, not as machines, but as lovers. Not lovers in the sense of a romantic novel, but a love deeper than human comprehension. We'll never understand divine love until we meet him face to face, and that is possible too, as we turn our lives over by our own volition, our intellects, our emotions, our spirits and souls and bodies, all that makes us uniquely who we are. God made you and me for a purpose, to return his love. In our own way, we can reach out our minds and hearts and say, Lord, I want this love. I've been betrayed, I've been hurt, I need love.

Thank you so much for sharing these moments with us tonight. If we can pray for you, please let us know. If you'd accept Christ into your heart as the greatest lover, your Savior, your best friend, let us know. We'd like to pray for you and send materials that will help. Our mailing address, Night Sounds, Wheaton, Illinois, 60189. May His love take you all the way. Till we meet again, a great day tomorrow and a peaceful day.

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4: Mom, if you're listening and you have a shameful past, God's coming after you. And it's Satan wants to keep us stuck in our shame so that we don't proclaim boldly the gospel. 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
5: That's Rhonda Stoppie offering insights from God's Word about how you can step up and be a more effective, godly mom. And what a great message for this Mother's Day weekend. Rhonda's back with us today on Focus on the Family with Jim Daly. I'm John Fuller, and we're so glad you've joined us.
3: John, it was a great conversation last time. I'm so looking forward to this one. You know, you think about it, especially as guys, we're going, okay, moms of the Bible. But there was great content in there. And you know, so often, I mentioned it last time, we're looking at David and his courage and all the kind of masculine attributes of people in the scripture. It was actually really insightful to hear about a woman's heart in the Bible, mm-hmm. how she was doing what she was doing for the reason she was doing it, whether it was Rahab, whom we started with, right on through to Esther, who wasn't a mom, but she was a stepmom. And, you know, the application of that was eye-opening for me.
5: There was good application.
3: If you didn't listen last time, get the download through our website or get the app for your phone, and you can listen to every program and podcast that we do here at Focus on the Family. It was just really good. And I'm looking forward to getting back into it today.
5: I am as well, Jim. And the title of the book that we're really covering here is written by Rhonda Stoppie, Moms of the Bible, Life-Changing Lessons from the Fearless, Flawed, and Faithful. Give us a call. We'll tell you more. 800, the letter A and the word family.
3: Let me just say, how many of you moms feel fearless, flawed, and faithful? Mm. I mean, that's a great draw just to pull you into the program. Rhonda, good to have you back.
4: Yes, and moms on any given day feel fearless, flawed, and faithful.
3: Depends on the hour.
4: As the rise and the fall of our hormones, of the hour, of how much sleep we didn't get the night before.
3: You know, I appreciate that. And again, I appreciate the fact that we're made in God's image, and we really do concentrate on the masculine attributes of God. We don't concentrate on the feminine attributes of God, and he's all of it, right? He presents as the Father, but we're made in his image. You're made in his image. So how you think as a woman is as much a part of God as how I think as a man, right? I don't know. Maybe I'm the only one having this epiphany. But it just, to me, it seems like pop. You know, that it matters.
4: Yes.
3: How your wife thinks matters. How your mom thinks matters. So explain that to us. How does a mom think?
4: 1,000 things going 1,000 different directions all at once.
3: That's the best part of mom.
4: And doing 1,000. It's funny because now that I'm a grandmother of 15 mostly very small grandchildren.
3: Now you're bragging.
4: And no, well, and they'll say, Nana this, and Nana can you that, and Nana can you this? Because like Steve and I will watch all of them. And now that he's retired, he's really been amazing how much we've watched all the grandkids. But they'll say, Nana, I need this. And I'm like, Nana does one thing at a time. I know your mommy does a lot. Nana used to do a lot. But when you get to be this age and you're not in that frame of mind, you got to wait in line. I'll do one thing at a time. But when you're in the thick of it, you are literally trying to keep all those things going. And you do sometimes just feel overwhelmed. I can remember being hormonal. I had postpartum depression after my third child. I did not know what it was. I didn't identify it because I'd never had it. The women in my family had dealt with hormonal imbalances, but I never had. In fact, I wrote an article for Focus on the Family, and I think it's called When Hormonal Imbalances Affect Your Marriage. So look that up.
3: Yeah. Quick.
5: We'll link over to that article.
3: But, no, it's good.
4: But it's a very difficult season because especially when you're a believer and you're like, I need to take every thought captive to the obedience of Christ. I need to handle these emotions, and I'm having a really difficult time. And then trying to pretend like you're okay. Go to church on Sunday, everything's fine, smile. The kids know you just yelled at everybody in the car before you got into church. So when we are hormonal, when we are, you know, we snap, we lose it, going back to that child, or if you, you know, undid yourself on dad in the car and the kids listened, going back and asking their forgiveness. You want forgiving people raise forgiving people. So when you teach your children how to ask forgiveness and to forgive, that becomes a normal part of their life too. You know, the world changers in history that God used, their first teachers were not theologians. They were moms in history for their time.
3: Yeah.
4: Who God handpicked for those children. And that's who we are. And we are flawed and we are fearful, but God can make us fearless.
3: You know, and that's a good thing to emphasize. I think as parents, we tend to want to project perfection. We're people of faith. God expects, or we expect that God expects, if I could say it that way, this ability to live a perfect life. You're never going to see that. What you're going to see is we're sinners saved by grace. And to be able to get that into the hearts of our children is so important. But it comes with communication. You have to be able to express that. I'm not a perfect father. I'm sorry I did this or that. Or a perfect mom. And I'm sorry I responded. It feels like we're jumping hurdles to have to express all that. And we become a little lazy, I guess, in our communication. But man, is it critical so your kids have a context for who we are so they don't walk away and say, you're just a hypocrite, mm-hmm. or my mom and dad were hypocrites. Start with, yeah, that's why we need Jesus.
4: Right.
3: Because we're all hypocrites. We can't live a perfect life. I mean, but you got to communicate it is my point.
4: And it's relational and it knits their hearts to our hearts. So like I can remember growing up, my parents were both teenagers and they just learned on the fly. I mean, and they weren't believers until later.
3: They were teenagers when they had you.
4: When they had me and got married.
3: Because I'm sure they were both teenagers.
4: Yes, there you go. Thank you. Yes, they were my mom was a teen mom and my parents were teenagers. But what I needed was real examples from real people that were going to help me in my journey of motherhood and marriage. And, you know, Steve was in youth ministry. I looked around at the teenagers in our youth department who had a good relationship with their parents.
3: Oh, that's good.
4: That invited friends over to their house for all the things. And I was like, I need to know what those ladies know. Mm-hmm. I want to be friends with those older women. And like I mentioned in the last episode, old ladies know stuff. They are the ones that God calls in Titus 2, the older women, to teach the younger. That's the journey woman teaching the apprentice.
3: Yeah.
4: So they invited me to a Bible study. I'm like, I don't need another Bible study. I just want to be a better mom. But what I realized when I went to that study, and I was the only young mom in there, these women were real, and they were genuine. And they talked about in Scripture what we were studying, what they were in that moment being convicted of, and they shared from their successes and their failures. I can write a letter to my younger self. It does no one any good. But if I write it and give it to the next generation, which is what I attempted to do with the book Moms of the Bible, now my stories, the stories of moms in the Bible, the stories of moms in history, can mentor the next generation, and it's relational and it's real. And when I watch these women have relationships with their kids and their kids wanted to follow the God of their mother because they had a relationship with her and they wanted the God she served, that impacted me more than a list of do's and don'ts as a mom.
3: Yeah. You know, when we're looking at the perfect mom and we're saying there isn't one, no one's going to be perfect, but actually there was one until the fall, Eve. And, you know, here she is, a beautiful home, I'm assuming, and a loving husband, and would walk in the garden with the Lord. It doesn't get much better, right? There probably wasn't, well, there wasn't sin in their lives at that point. But she and Adam gave that all up for some reason. What was your observation with the perfect wife and mother up until?
4: So you know how when people say, what do you think, your God's gift? She was. She was God's gift to Adam. She was perfect. She was beautiful. She didn't worry about her image. She was made in the image of her God. She knew who she was. And yet, one day, she wanted a little bit more. Man, that brings tears to my eyes. That lie from Satan, just a little bit more. you're missing something. This is something God's withholding from you. He caused her to question God's goodness. And there are seasons in our lives, especially when we're not content, because the Bible says godliness with contentment is great gain. Satan knows that. So if he can steal away our contentment, he can wedge in where we start questioning God's goodness. This marriage isn't what I had hoped it would be. I deserve better. This child that I have isn't measuring up to my expectations. I need to press them harder because I'm a people pleaser and I want people to think I'm a good mom. So I'm going to make my kids measure up to my expectations so people will think well of me.
3: Yeah, look right? out.
4: People-pleasing is not pleasing. And yet, it's so easy, especially in this social media world where everybody posts the most beautiful picture of their family. Look what I made for dinner last night, and we're all eating keto now, and I have an Etsy store, and I'm making little dresses out of pillowcases on my side hustle, and look how perfectly dressed my kids are at church. And you're like, my kids had Cheerios for dinner last night. I'm hanging on by a thread. And we feel like they have something we don't have. We don't see the whole picture, but we get discontented. And that's what Satan did with Eve. Just a little bit more. See this fruit? Just a little bit more. Just to touch it. Just to nibble at it. Just a taste of it. And she bought Satan's lie. And in it, the world just came crashing all around her. And then she offered it to her husband who partook of it also. The Bible says Eve was deceived. Adam knew what he was doing and willingly ate of the fruit. But as wives, we can be so easily deceived by a little bit more that we press our husband, work, put in more hours. I want a nicer car. Do this or do that. We can push our husbands toward something that maybe they wouldn't pursue. In the book, I tell a story after my first daughter was born. I left corporate America. We lived in San Francisco Bay Area. I was working, got dressed up for work every day, hair, makeup, the whole thing. And I became a stay-at-home mom. It was boring. And lonely. I didn't have social media back then, so we weren't like on, you know, in contact with each other. And I was frumpy and I felt unattractive, had some weight from the baby, just didn't, you know, my first daughter was a puker. She would puke on what, down your back, on your clothes. My laundry load was incredible and I smelled like Eau de puke all day long.
3: Eau de puke.
4: But Sunday morning, I got dressed up for church. And it was like, I'm going to wear my clothes and I'm going to do my hair and I'm going to do my makeup. And I would go to church like that was
3: all together.
4: Social. Like I felt like my old self, right? Because like motherhood, you kind of forget who you are. You lose yourself in that.
3: But that could be a good thing, can't it?
4: Once you figure out where you're headed, but in the middle of it, you're trying to wrestle, especially first time moms, you're trying to wrestle with how does this merge? So I went to church and I was pretty well dressed and I felt like I was myself. And a man at church complimented my, you know, you look pretty today. And I'm like, oh, thank you. And then the next Sunday, the man said, oh, you look so pretty today. I'm like, well, thank you. The third Sunday, I was getting ready for church, putting on my hair and makeup. And this was in the 80s, so I'm talking about putting on your hair.
3: your I remember that big hair. Yeah.
4: And I thought to myself, I wonder if so-and-so will tell me I look pretty today. And it scared me. Mm. And I went out and I found Steve and I said, babe, I got to tell you what I just thought. And he's like, are you telling me you have feelings for so-and-so? I'm like, not at all. But I'm telling you, I liked the compliment. Mm. And so I was making myself vulnerable to my husband and saying, I need you to tell me when I've made the effort. I always think you look pretty, babe. I'm like, maybe you do. I don't feel pretty. I need you to tell me. But
3: that's good coaching.
4: Right.
3: No, that's good.
4: It is. But that's where Satan gets a foothold in so many of our lives. It's just a nibble. I just enjoy the attention from that man at work who is complimenting me.
3: Well, it's good coaching in that if we're not doing what is needed, that helps. And don't discount it. The fact that I had to say it kind of erases it. Don't do that.
4: Right.
3: Just say, I need a compliment here and there, because it's, you know, when others compliment me, it's distracting.
4: And then
3: that's
4: when they
3: thing.
4: Forget, don't give them the silent treatment, and they're going, what's wrong? And you're like, if you don't know, I'm not going to tell you. That doesn't work. They are going to forget. So then you say, I got a new dress. Do you like it?
3: Yeah.
4: How do I look
3: great.
4: Today? You coach them. Because the Bible says that men are to live with their wives according to knowledge, and you're the coach. We don't even know who we are every 28 days. How are they supposed to keep up? We tell them what we need as we need it.
3: That's a good point.
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3: Rhonda, one of the things that I found with Jean is the need for community. Sometimes people will describe, and I'm talking about people that know, social scientists. Men are kind of loners. You know, we certainly will go out and hang out with guys, but usually we're doing something. We're going to play golf. We don't sit around and have just a cup of tea and talk about what's going on in your life. It's just not what we do. We got to be doing something. So we can isolate very easily. Women need community. They thrive in community. I love the fact that my wife has two girlfriends from kindergarten, and they still get together, and that's amazing. I have one friendship from college that I stay in touch with. But, you know, it's just that's the epitome of what I'm talking about. Speak to the importance and, you know, Bible moms, but the importance of women in community and what you need, not just what you maybe want to do, but the need for a woman to be connected.
4: Well, let's talk about Naomi. Naomi's husband was like, babe, I got a great idea. We're going to leave our home among our people, among our community, and there's a famine here, so we're going to go to Moab because it's better there, and I can make a living there, and we're going to stay there for a while. We'll come back, but we're going to go there for now. And Naomi trusted her husband's dream. Okay, we'll do it. And pulled her away from her people.
3: Mm-hmm.
4: And put her in a community of idol worshipers who literally sacrifice babies on the altar and burn their babies to the god of Chemosh. How lonely for her.
3: Yeah.
4: And she had her two sons, and then her husband dies once they're there. So she doesn't even have her companion, her best friend. And then her sons marry Moabite women, not Israelite women, which is what was the command for the Jews. And then she doesn't even have that community with her Moabite daughters-in-law, but she's there for them. And then her boys die. And in between that time, the daughters-in-law can't conceive, so she deals with infertility. I understand infertility. I have 8 grandchildren in heaven. And then finally, Naomi's like, that's it. I'm going home. I got to go back to my God. I got to go back to my people. And she says, time to go back to my community, right?
3: Yeah.
4: And she goes back, and she stops, and she says to Ruth and Orpah, go back to your people. I have nothing for you where I'm going. And Orpah's like, peace out. I'm going back to my gods, going back to my family. But Ruth says, your God will be my God. Your people will be my people. Think about what triggered Ruth to make such a covenant to God.
3: Mm-hmm.
4: She watched Naomi go through the most destitute, lonely, heart-wrenching experiences that a woman will ever walk through. And in those trials, she wanted to go back to her God and her people. And sometimes your trial's not about you. Sometimes your children are watching you go through something that you never, ever dreamed you would have to endure, but that trial validates your testimony to them. And that trial is what brought Ruth to want to follow Naomi's God.
3: It didn't end there, though, because, of course, Ruth is being courted by Boaz, and Naomi becomes kind of a very specific mentor to Ruth during that time. Describe that relationship and reaction. What was happening?
4: Well, she brought a Moabite woman first into a people of Israel who did not like the Moabite people. So she has to coach her how to live in that community without offending and, you know, go here, glean in this field. And the Lord so providentially puts Ruth right in the field where Boaz is. And Boaz sees her, and he's an older guy, and he's like, you know, protecting her. And he's her kinsman redeemer, and Naomi's like, oh my word, he's the one who can marry you and get all this, buy us back, all the things. I don't have time to tell the whole story. But Naomi walked her through all of that. Older women who have walked through the deepest sorrows of life, their value of their advice, because they've lived through those trials, We suffer sometimes, you know, it's not for our own story, but it's to help someone walk through their story. Instead of just shaking your fist at God and saying, if you love me, you would not have let this happen. Sometimes our trial's not about us. It validates our testimony to a watching world, and especially to our children and our grandchildren.
3: Mm-hmm. Yeah. In Moms of the Bible, you recognize unnamed moms. Every young man in the Bible has a mom, right? So you talk about the mother of David. And we don't know her name, but you believe she was a great mom. What gives you that conclusion? He was a crazy man. He's out there fighting lions and bears at, what, 11, 12?

0: you know, and I was in the back seat like, yeah, I'm his mom, you know, no, nobody cares. Nobody cares.
1: Oh, you meant that back. I was thinking they put you in the back of the truck.
0: No, what? No, in the back seat. It was four, no, that would have been not okay.
1: Okay, good. They put mom in the back seat. Back seat. That's good.
0: But the point of that is we raise our kids to send them out into the world. We launch them into the world. And for most of us, our names will never be known, and that's okay. God calls us to live in the anonymity of motherhood and letting God be glorified in the lives of our child. I think of in the Bible, I also talk about moms of the Bible, Daniel, Shadrach, Meshach, and Abednego.
1: Yeah.
0: These boys were young teenage boys, and they get taken into captivity along with all of Israel into the Babylonian captivity, and they're chosen out to be special. Attractive, smart, we're going to make you some advisors to the king, change your name, and we want you to eat the king's food. And those four boys say, mm-mm, that's not food that God allows us to eat. I'm just thinking they're piling on the bacon and all the thing. They're like, no, we're not allowed to eat all that. Everybody else ate it. But those four boys told the person in charge of them, we're not going to eat that. And he said, no, you have to, because you're not going to put on weight. And if you don't look good, I'm going to look bad and I'm going to suffer the king's wrath. So you got to eat this food. And they're like, give us an opportunity to just eat what we're asking you to let us eat. And if we don't look better at the end of that season, then, you know, we'll talk about it, I guess. And they were great. So what gave those boys that courage to stand up when yeah. all of the people in their generation that had been taken into captivity were going, God doesn't care about us. Why do we even want to hold those standards? He let us come into Babylonian captivity. Those four men stood up and said, nope, I would love to know who their moms were. Mm. Because there was a foundation there, and I'm sure their dads poured into them also, but this is a book about moms of the Bible. I am not discounting the influence that dads have. My husband was an amazing father and grandfather, and I know the impact that fathers have. But those people were so strong that when Shadrach, Meshach, and Abednego later were like, we will not bow. Even if you put us in the furnace, and even if we die, the Lord could rescue us, but even if he doesn't, we will not bow. Wow, what an influence someone had on their youthful years, and on Daniel too, who became an advisor to so many of those, you know, the Babylonian king and the Persian king, and just, who was their mom? I don't know. But one day, we're going to meet them in heaven, and we're going to celebrate the influence that they had, not only in their generation, but in my generation, because of the influence that their sons had in history.
1: It's just, it's funny to humanize them that way. I'm thinking of what you said about meeting David's mother, and she goes, hey, he gave me so many ulcers out there in the wilderness. It was terrible.
0: Oy vey. Well, and he fought a lion and he fought a bear. And I'm thinking, if my son came home and said, hey, Dad, so cool today, I was taking care of the sheep, fought a lion, fought a bear, I'd be like, awesome. And then I'd tell my husband, he don't work for you no more.
1: Just
0: get somebody else.
1: It's funny to think outside of the box,
0: and
1: as
0: yet,
1: we say.
0: Because she wasn't a helicopter mom.
1: Yeah.
0: And didn't rescue him from those battles.
1: He learned the skills.
0: God was using those to give him the courage to one day say to Saul, I don't need all your armor. God gave me victory over a lion and a bear, and I know he will give me victory over this giant. Don't rescue our kids. When God sends a trial, we get mad at God. We shake our fist. If you love my kid, trust the Lord has a process, and he is refining them and us for a purpose that we don't know anything about.
1: Rhonda, you have landed the helicopter, as we say, right there, because that's the best modern-day advice is encourage, teach, and then let your kids experience life so that they can honor the Lord. And that's a good parenting job when you can do all of that. So thank you for being with us. This has been great.
0: I've really enjoyed this.
1: I wasn't so sure coming in going, okay, moms of the Bible, John and I have to connect somewhere. But again, I just have loved the insights, and it's just really good. So thank you for doing the mom thing.
0: I'm excited. This is the last of the book. My heart is so filled with hope for the next generation when I consider the influence that you moms will have as you raise your children and nurture them in the Lord. The influence of unnamed mothers have shaped nations, inspired leaders, nurtured artists, motivated ordinary children to accomplish extraordinary things. Mm. Let's go forth arm in arm, moms, in our ministry of motherhood for his kingdom and for his glory.
1: Great place to end. Thank you for being with us, Rhonda. This has been great.
0: Thank you.
2: And if you're a mom or you're married to a mom, we hope you'll contact us to get

0: copy of Rhonda's wonderful book, Moms of the Bible, Life-Changing Lessons from the Fearless, Flawed, and Faithful. And Jim, I tend to think that we can all learn from this content that Rhonda has shared on the show and also in her book. And so we all have room to be better parents, make a monthly pledge or a one-time gift today. We'll send Rhonda's book to you as our way of saying thanks for joining the support team and to equip you to be stronger as a parent.
1: And let me mention your generosity to Focus on the Family is helping moms in powerful ways. A woman named Grace said this, thank you for all you do. You've provided me with wisdom and hope along the path to becoming a woman and mother of three young children. Kelly said, you've helped me as a single mom raising kids on my own. I had so much to learn and so much that I didn't realize until I heard your program. I'm so grateful. And finally, I love this comment from Nancy. She said, Focus on the Family has been faithful through the years to bring our family back to faith and hope in Jesus. We are grateful for your message of forgiveness and the Father's love.
0: God has been so good to work through this ministry in such fantastic ways.
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0: 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And of course, our Wits End Soda Shop and a world-class bookstore. 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And on Monday, we'll hear some heartfelt encouragement for husbands and wives.
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1: Let us run with endurance the race that is set before us, looking to Jesus, the founder and perfecter of our faith.
2: Too often, Christians are spectators rather than committed followers. Many are unwilling to sacrifice, to pay the expensive price of surrendering their lives and their possessions to Jesus. We need to commit to His cause and pay any price to follow Him. From the Moody Church in Chicago, this is Running to Win with Dr. Erwin Lutzer, whose clear teaching helps us make it across the finish line. Pastor Lutzer, you're teaching about the high price of commitment to Christ as we learn together from John chapter 12. I suspect Mary Magdalene gave all she had when she poured that expensive perfume on the feet of Jesus.
3: Dave, exactly. Jesus said that she gave all that she had. You know, oftentimes we may give something and be quite proud of ourselves, but we forget the fact that the thing that really impresses Jesus is when we give from the heart and we give very generously, and she certainly models that for us. You know, I'm holding in my hands a book entitled Grace Awakening by Chuck Swindoll, and I want to read some of the chapter titles. One is Grace, the Free Gift. Another title, Isn't Grace Risky? Undeservedly Yet Unconditionally Loved, Squaring Off Against Legalism. Here's the reason I believe this book is so important. You know, oftentimes we think of the book of James, which says that false teachers use the grace of God as an excuse for licentiousness. Now, that's an old word that basically means immorality. Because they're saying to themselves, oh, I'm under grace, and so I can do what I wish. What Chuck Swindoll does is this. It helps us to see grace in a balanced way. And I think that this book is going to be a great blessing. And at the end of this message, I'm going to be giving you some contact info so that it can be yours. Here's what I want you to do. I want you to read it, share it with others, and you'll be blessed. And you'll discover this, that it is grace that motivates us to righteousness, to commitment, and to make sure that our hearts are in fellowship with God. For now, I want you to listen, but be prepared for some info that could be life-changing for you.
4: First lesson is that commitment costs. The second lesson is that commitment pays. It pays. What benefits did Mary receive as a result of this experience? Well, for one thing, she blessed a lot of people. You wish that they'd have accepted the blessing with a little bit more dignity. But the Bible says in John that the fragrance filled the whole house. Isn't that beautiful? I mean, you take a pint of genuine, pure, concentrated spikenard, and you pour it over the body of Jesus Christ, and the whole house is filled with the fragrance. What a beautiful thing. To think that that fragrance was blessing the lives of everyone that was in the house and giving that house an attractiveness that other houses on that block didn't have. That's one thing, is she blessed the lives of others, but also, and more importantly, she received the commendation and the defense of Christ. I love this passage. It says that this perfume has been wasted. It might have been sold for over 300 denarii and given to the poor, and they were scolding her. Verse 6, but Jesus said, let her alone. Why do you bother her? She has done a good deed for me. And then Jesus said, she did this in anticipation of my burial, and wherever the gospel is preached, this story is going to be preached. And my message today is a fulfillment of Jesus Christ's words. Many commentators look at this passage and they say, you know, I don't think that Mary knew that Jesus was going to die. She didn't have that in her mind that she was doing this, anointing him previously or before his burial. She just did it, and then Jesus gave the act that extra meaning. That's a possibility. Maybe she didn't quite know what she was doing. I like to think that the commentators are wrong. Remember that this is the Mary who sat at the feet of Jesus Christ and she heard his word. Jesus never had a better listener than Mary. And I'd like to think that Mary knew a whole lot more possibly than the disciples did, that there at the feet of Jesus Christ, she knew that he was going to die. And in those days, the body, after it was dead, was taken and washed, and then it was perfumed. And she was doing this in anticipation of his death and his burial. And she perhaps knew what she was doing. But then Jesus did say something that she couldn't have possibly anticipated. He said to her, wherever the gospel is preached, he said, this story is going to be preached too as a memorial to her. That she could have never dreamt about. Think that 2,000 years later we'd be talking about the event. Isn't it wonderful how you do something for the Lord Jesus Christ, and Jesus is the one that adds to it in ways that you could never possibly anticipate? You do a good deed and you don't know it, but perhaps God has set up a whole string of dominoes, and you hit one of those dominoes and you find a whole series of good events that flow from one decent, sane, loving act that was done without any fanfare, and you find out that it has repercussions in eternity. That's just like God, isn't it? It is said that in India there are some weavers who weave their best clothes and rugs in the dark. They just sit there in the dark and they do it best that way. And it is only later when the shutters are opened and when the light comes in that you begin to see what they've been up to. And that's the way it is going to be in the day of judgment. All kinds of little acts done by Sunday school teachers here at the Moody Church that have gone unnoticed. But the encouragement that the Sunday school teachers give to the children. All kinds of little deeds of kindness, somebody helping somebody else, giving them money because they have need, and nobody knows about it, but those kindnesses done in the name of Jesus and for his glory, someday the light is going to come on and we're going to find out what people have been up to, and we will see that the insignificant things that are done are going to be adequately and beautifully rewarded. It's just like Jesus to give somebody a lot more than they'd have ever anticipated. So commitment costs, commitment also pays. Also, commitment gives. Here we have to go back to the story itself. How did Mary give to Christ? First of all, she gave very generously. Generously. Oh, I can imagine a lot of people who'd have thought about anointing Jesus Christ and taking an eyedropper and wondering how many drops they should give him so that they look good and yet not have to give everything to him. Isn't that the way we sometimes serve Christ? But the economics of common sense and the economics of love oftentimes do not fit together. Love says do it spontaneously, do it graciously, do it wondrously, because the very privilege is an awesome one to serve Jesus. And so you don't hold back. You simply say, if it's for Christ, let's do it. That's what real love is. It's that cool, calculating commitment that says, I don't want to get too involved. That's the kind of commitment that is lukewarm, about which God speaks so clearly in the book of Revelation. You know that a girl despises a guy who has money and yet is very cheap towards her. He may be loaded with money, he can get a new car, but when it comes to buying a flower, he takes one that is a couple of days old that was on sale at Kmart. Stingy. And so he tries to make up for it by telling her over and over again that he really loves her. Isn't that the way we are with Christ? My Jesus, I love thee. I know thou art mine. But somehow our hearts are really, really not in tune with giving toward him. We hold back. And so Mary gave generously. The Bible is very clear that God loves a cheerful giver. And you've heard it said many times that the word cheerful is hilarious. This was hilarity. I mean, there she is. She takes the flask and she breaks it and she allows this perfume to go over the body of Jesus Christ in its entirety. And everybody is scolding her and mocking her, but she's having a blast. This is Christ. He's worth it. Why should we hold back when we speak about commitment to the one who is willing to go to the cross and die for us? So it was a generous gift. Also, it was a painful gift. What do I mean by painful? Well, I'd like to think of the fact that in that flask there was all this fragrance which could not possibly be released until the flask was broken. Some people think that she broke only the seal. That's a possibility. The other possibility is that she broke the entire bottle, because it was customary in those days that if you had a very important person use a flask or even a jar, it was broken later so that it could never be used again. And I tend to think that Mary took the whole thing and she used something else and she broke it discreetly, but just allowed all of it to pour onto Jesus. And I would like you to think for a moment of the fact that we as believers are really flasks. And inside of us is the perfume called Christ. This is consistent with Scripture. Paul says that we are a fragrance to the world. We are to allow the fragrance of God to permeate not only church life, which is where it should begin, but really to affect the entire world. Because I'll tell you why. The world is walking in death. And no matter how much fun they seem to be having, and no matter how good it appears that they are having it, inwardly there is a deadness. There is a spiritual numbness. And so they look to us as believers in Jesus Christ to provide that fragrance, to season their world in such a way that the sting and the harshness of the reality of what it's like out there, and all of us know what it's like out there, would be taken away by the mellow, loving scent of a committed Christian. But you know that there is no way in the world that we can possibly allow that fragrance to come out unless we break. Unless we break. The church, individual believers, contain the fragrance of Christ. We are the treasure. We have the treasure in earthen vessels, the Bible says. But the fragrance is released through breaking. And breaking comes by wasting. The text says, why this waste? The disciples said, why this waste? I want you to think for a moment of your spiritual gift. That's been our emphasis during these weeks. I want you to think of it as that flask. God has given you a divine ability for service so that you can do something that nobody else is really able to do. God made you unique and He gifted you for service. And that's what life is all about. That's why your primary responsibility is to serve God. After all, God has given you the equipment with which to serve Him. If you're a believer, He has redeemed you so that you might serve Him. What could possibly compete for such an honor? But some of you, I fear, have that gift in the flask. You're playing it close to the vest. You're playing it safe. You say, I don't want to get involved. I don't want to touch the lives of other people because that demands sacrifice. I want to just make sure that that perfume is within me and that I am content. When the Holy Spirit of God says there is no way for you to be all that Christ intended you to be unless the fragrance is released. And that only happens through crushing. It only happens through breaking. It only happens through yielding. Saying, Jesus, here it is in its entirety. All of us, I think, have met Christians, you have and I have, who are absolutely convinced that they are never going to open up to God. Maybe they've been hurt. Maybe they've gone through a series of experiences that have been negative. Maybe they have long ago lost their faith and confidence in God and His people and His promises. And they say to themselves, I just dare you, God. I dare you to get through to me. I dare you. There's not much that can be said under those conditions except that we might be able to plead with people to say, open your life to God so that the fragrance can come out. It's there if you're a Christian. There is more potential in your life than you could have ever possibly realized. You have no way how that your life can be the fragrance that can fill an entire home, the home in which you live. Your life can fill the entire room in your Sunday school classroom that you have responsibility for. Your life can fill any area that you are in with the fragrance of Christ. But there has to be release. And release always means a giving up of all of the things that we sometimes cherish and put ahead of Christ. And what God is asking us to do today is to simply let go and say, we want the fragrance of Christ to break forth at any cost, no matter how much is involved. Let me ask you a question. What would it cost you if Jesus were really and truly, absolutely and totally number one in your life? How much would it cost you? How much of your time would it cost you? How much of your money would it cost you? How much of your commitment would it cost you? How much of your social life would it cost you? What would it mean to say, I want to love Christ even as Mary loves Christ, hilariously, joyfully, recklessly? What would it cost you? When I think of all that Christ has done for us, and I think of the breaking of this flask, I can't help but think of the words of Christ, whoso saves his life, loses it. The people who play it close to the vest, who play it safe, are the ones that are going to be the losers in the end. The people who don't play it safe, the people who go for broke, the people who say, if it's for Jesus, let's do it, they are the ones that are going to be rewarded. Hang on to your little flask, keep it in your hip pocket, you lose it. Smash it in the presence of Christ, you gain it. You know that there is only one way that we can be all that God ever intended us to be, and that is the willingness to die to our own plans and desires. And in the New Testament, that is referred to as the cross. And before Jesus died, he said, except a corn of wheat fall into the ground and die, it abides alone. But if it dies, it's going to bring forth much fruit. There is a death to die. And it's a death to self. And when we die it, we become alive to Christ. There is a legend about a bird which sings just once in its life more sweetly than any other creature on the face of the earth. From the moment it leaves the nest, it searches for a thorn tree and does not rest until it has found one. Then, singing among the savage branches, it impales itself upon the longest, sharpest spine. And dying, it rises above its own agony to out-carol the lark and the nightingale. It has just one superlative song. But existence itself is the price. But the whole world stills to listen, and God in his heaven smiles, for the best is only bought at the cost of great pain. And I might add, at the cost of death. Let me speak to the 50% of you, if the statistics are accurate, who are not involved actively with Christ. What do you think God is going to say to you someday? Do you think he's going to say to you, well done, thou good and faithful servant, for thou hast listened to 4,400 messages. Enter into the joy of my Lord. Think that's what he's going to say? Do you think he's going to say, well done, thou good and faithful servant, for thou hast come to church many times and thou hast sung many times? But if your heart is far from Christ, that isn't what he's going to say. What God is calling us to do today as a church is to say, if Jesus Christ is number one, what changes have to take place in my life? I can't simply come and listen to sermon after sermon after sermon after sermon. I can't do that. Jesus did a whole lot more for me than that. I can't simply play at this business of being a Christian. I've got to go for broke. I've got to smash the bottle. I've got to do the whole thing because he's worth every little ounce of my strength and power and energy. That's what commitment to Jesus Christ really means. And if we are going to impact this city of Chicago, that's the kind of commitment we are going to need from every single member and every single attender from the top to the bottom. It's the kind of love that spills out fragrance because we've been smashed, we've been broken, we have said no to ourselves and yes to Christ, whatever the cost. Let's pray.
5: How many of you are willing to say today, Pastor Luther, in light of what you've preached on, I know that there are things in my life that I have to change, and by God's grace, I'm going to change them. Would you raise your hand if you fit into that category? All over the auditorium, people are raising their hands. That's fine now, you can put them down. But I want to say to those of you who raised your hands, will you promise me, will you promise God, that whatever He has said to you, you will do, no matter what the cost is? Will you promise Him that and then do it? We're fighting battles in the world, in society, that are so great that this is no time for half-hearted commitment. There's no time for that, folks. The world is being overrun by evil. And we're either going to do it or we're not going to do it. We're either going to be committed or we're not going to be committed. Let's pray. Father, we ask that you will enable each person who has raised his or her hand to follow through with whatever you require. We ask that very graciously you might not let them go until they have done it, whatever that cost may be. And we pray, Father, that you might help each of us to break the flask. If we keep it, we lose it. Give it away, we gain it. That the fragrance of Christ may be seen among us. We ask in Jesus' name, amen.
3: My friend, today I'm Pastor Luther. In a moment, I'm going to be closing in prayer again because I believe that God has spoken to all of our hearts about the need for commitment, a need for dealing with sin. You know what the Bible says? It says that the grace of God which brings salvation has appeared to all men, teaching us

0: 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Did I say that too quickly? I want to give it to you again because I believe that this book will be a great blessing and a help. 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The name of the book, Grace Awakening, Balanced View of Grace in a World of Confusion. And now, in light of God's grace, in light of the opportunities that He gives us, I'm going to lead all of us in prayer. Father, thank You for this blessed story. Thank You that Mary loved You so much she gave all that she had. And we ask in Jesus' name that You'll teach us as to what that means in our own lives. For those who are struggling with sin, for those, Father, who are withholding what really belongs to You, speak to all of us, and we pray that the grace of God, which brings salvation, will enable us to live successfully, victoriously, and for Your glory for as many days as You have given us. And we thank You in Jesus' name. Amen.
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2: What place does the Bible hold in your heart? 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Your answer has eternal implications. Today on Turning Point, Dr. David Jeremiah turns to the 19th Psalm, which shares three ways God reveals himself to us. From the series, God, I Need Some Answers, here's David to introduce his message, How Can One Book Change My Life?
3: You know, throughout history, people have looked everywhere for God, in nature, in legends, in gurus, even within themselves. God has revealed himself in some of those ways, but without knowing what to look for, we may mistake a false God for a true God. And that's why we need to know what the Bible says and how we can use this book we call the Bible as a guide for life. And I've watched it happen over 50-plus years of ministry. I've watched this book literally change the lives of people. And it will do the same for anyone who will begin to utilize its truth in the proper way. This truth is based in our lesson today on Psalm 19. So if you have your Bible, you should find your place there. You will discover it's very powerful and will help you in your life. By the way, if you haven't already done so, I want to encourage you during the month of May to take advantage of our special resource. We have prepared some of the great truths of five of the great Psalms, and this book is 200 pages of really practical information to help you have a flourishing life. The book is called Five Psalms for a Flourishing Life, and it's available to you today for a gift of any size to Turning Point during the month of May. Just ask for your copy when you send your gift, and it will be on its way. Here is part one of How Can One Book Change My Life?
4: After captivating an audience at Yale University, the late novelist Ayn Rand was asked by a reporter, "What's wrong with the modern world?" Without a moment's hesitation, she replied, quote, "Never before has the world been so desperately asking for answers to crucial questions, and never before has the world been so frantically committed to the idea that no answers are possible." To paraphrase the Bible, wrote this agnostic, "The modern attitude is, Father, forgive us, for we know not what we are doing, and please don't tell us." End of quote. Pretty perceptive statement for an acknowledged agnostic. Many of us would criticize her, but we must be careful, because if we're honest, we would all admit that there's a part of all of us that do want a word from God, but we're really not sure we want the word of God. We know enough to own a Bible, but not enough for the Bible to own us. We pay the Bible lip service, but we fail to give it life service. A survey that was taken by the Barna Research Organization pointed out that only 18% of those who call themselves born-again Christians read the Bible every day. In fact, more frightening than that, when they finished the survey, they discovered that 23% of those who profess to be Christians say they never read the Bible at all, ever. In a world where the only absolute is the idea that there are no absolutes, we really need to recover the realization that God has spoken and there is absolute truth. No wonder some wag said that the worst dust storm in history would happen if all the church members who were neglecting their Bibles dusted them off simultaneously. I don't know if that's true or not, but that's a possibility. The thing I'm encouraged about today as I read this psalm is that God has not left us without answers. He has revealed himself to us. Isn't that incredible? That the God who created the world, the God who is our creator, has taken the time and the effort to reveal himself to us so that we could know him. In fact, this psalm is about God's revelation of himself to man. It's wonderful as it points out the three areas where God has chosen to reveal himself. First of all, God has revealed himself in the skies, says the psalmist. Then he has revealed himself in the scriptures. And finally, and most practically, God has revealed himself in our very soul. The progress of the psalm is from God's natural revelation in the world to God's specific revelation in his word. There is not a better testimony to God's love for his people than the 19th psalm, which tells us how God has loved us and how he has revealed himself to us. In the skies, we see his glory. In the scriptures, we see his greatness. And in our soul, we sense his grace. So I want you to walk with me through the words of this psalm today as we ask ourselves the question, how could one book change anybody's life? Before we get to that book, we need to walk past that revelation of God in glory in the skies. We've all memorized, if we've been to church very long, some of these words. The heavens declare the glory of God, and the firmament shows his handiwork. And in the 8th psalm, it talks about the moon and the stars. Somebody said, that's the night psalm. In this psalm, it talks about the sun in the heavens. That's the day psalm. Whether it's night or day, God, through his creation, has revealed himself to us. And while this is not the main focus of what I want to share with you today, we can't pass over these 6 verses without making some observations about God's revelation of himself in the skies. Please note, first of all, that this revelation is an undeniable message. He says, in the heavens and in the firmament, he has shown forth his handiwork. The word firmament really means the expanse of God's creation. It's as if God has written in the sky, everywhere you look, a finger that points back to the Creator, so that no matter where you go in this great universe, all you have to do is but look up, and there is an undeniable testimony to the Creator God. Not only is this revelation of God in the skies an undeniable message, but read on and discover that it's an unending message. It says, night unto night and day unto day, God showeth forth his power. It's like the day takes the glory of God and hands it off to the night. And the night lets it shine, and when it's finished, it hands it off back to the day. So whether it's day or night, God is always sending out his message that he is the powerful creator of the world. Not only is it undeniable and unending, but it is universal. Read what the psalm says. There is no speech, says the psalmist, nor language where their voice is not heard. Their line is gone out throughout all the earth, and their words to the end of the world. In the New Testament, the writers pick up on the 19th psalm, especially Paul in the book of Romans. And he's trying to demonstrate in his writing in Romans chapter 1 that all of the world is guilty before God. One of the most often asked questions, especially if you get into college groups where people feel like they can really go for your jugular vein as a teacher, They want to know about the heathen in Africa. They want to know about the people who've never heard about Jesus Christ in India or in some part of the globe where the world message of the gospel has not been spoken. And you know what Paul said? Paul said in Romans chapter 1 and verse 20, "For since the creation of the world, his invisible attributes are clearly seen, being understood by the things that are made, even his eternal power and Godhead, so that," says the writer, "they are without excuse." I don't pretend to comprehend all of that, but I've read enough stories from the mission field. I've read enough testimony from men and women who've gone to places where nobody has ever told them about Jesus Christ. And as they have, in their animistic ways, tried to worship the sun and the stars, the moon, they've come to the realization that there has to be something beyond that, something behind it. And in their searching for the truth behind the creation, God has brought them into an encounter with the gospel message of Jesus Christ. What Paul is saying is that there's enough revelation in God's creative work so that if man would just follow the revelation God has given him, it would take him to the knowledge of who God is. But what have we done? Once again, Paul says, we've taken the creation and we've worshiped the creation instead of the Creator. And so all over the world, wherever you see pagan people, you see them bowing down to the sun, bowing down to the moon, worshiping the stars. And by the way, we worship the stars in this country, don't we? Well, the psalmist wants us to understand that God has spoken in the skies and he's told us the story of his glory. Not only is it an undeniable message and an unending message, but it is universal. It is everywhere. In fact, I love what the psalmist has said. He says, their line has gone throughout all the earth and their words to the end of the world. This is the surveyor's line. And the psalmist gives us the picture of the surveyor surveying all the world. And when he finished surveying all the world, there's no place where God's testimony in his creative work has not been preached. I wish I had time to talk to you about the center of the psalmist's picture in the sun, S-U-N. But we must hasten on to the next section. God's wonderful message told in the glory of the skies. But secondly, God's wonderful message told in the greatness of the scriptures. Beginning at verse 7, the psalmist switches his gear from talking about the creation into talking about the written word. The law of the Lord is perfect, converting the soul. The testimony of the Lord is sure, making wise the simple. And if you read those verses again, you will discover that there are six groups of three. The psalmist is clever and creative in helping us to understand how powerful is this book we call the Bible. He tells us, first of all, that it is a book which cannot be described in one word. So go down through your Bible and look at the words he uses. He talks about the law and the testimony and the statutes and the commandments and the fear and the judgments. These are all the titles of the Word of God which are listed for us here in the 19th Psalm. Down through the centuries, the Bible has always been something that has been hated and scorned. It is something that has created a great deal of opposition, and men have gone out of their way to try to abolish it. Voltaire's satire and Ingersoll's slander and Hitler's soldiers and Bishop Pike's skepticism, all of this has turned to be human hammers that are broken on the anvil of God's word. They wear themselves out on the Bible and they never seem to get anywhere. Through the centuries, emperors have demanded the destruction of the Bible. Church leaders have placed their superstitious traditions over it. Smart seminary professors have written it off as being beneath their sophisticated scholarship. But the Bible, defiantly, victoriously, convincingly, still stands. The Bible's pages continue to tell the grace of God. And the message remains the only inerrant, infallible, complete revelation that man has ever gotten from his living God. And so today we look back on history and all the critics and we realize that in a strange way, Moses has outlived Voltaire. And Isaiah has outlasted Ingersoll, and the apostles have outsmarted the agnostics, and the prophets have overpowered the professors, and the Bible still stands as God's wonderful message to man. The six titles tell us of the majesty of God's word. But after the six titles, after reading of the law and the testimony and the statute and the commandment and the fear and the judgments, we see the six descriptions. Read back through that text again and you will discover that here the Bible is described in six ways. It is perfect, it is sure, it is right, it is pure, it is clean, and it is true. I wish I had time to take every one of those descriptions and tell you all of the truth that's wrapped up in them. The Bible is perfect. The Bible is sure. You can count on it. The Bible is right. It's always right. The Bible is pure. The Bible is clean. And the Bible is true. The law, the testimony, the statutes, the commandments. Perfect, pure, clean, true. The psalmist literally uses 18 different expressions to try to get to our attention the importance of centering our thoughts on God's word. But the last six words have to do with its effectiveness. Does it really change your life? I mean, come on, Pastor. I know you're paid to say stuff like this, but does the Bible really change your life? I remember reading a story about an old lady who lived way back in the country. One day, there was a knock at her door, and it was a vacuum cleaner salesman. He came into her house and began to give the woman his high-pressure sales talk. He said, "Madam, I've got the greatest product you've ever seen. This vacuum cleaner will eat up anything. In fact, if I don't control it, it'll suck the carpet right off your floor." Before the woman could do anything or say anything, he said, "I want to give you a demonstration." He went over to the fireplace, scooped out some of the ashes, and threw them in the middle of the carpet. Then he took a bag that he carried in with him and some dirt and threw it on top of the ashes. Some more junk on top of that. And after making a thorough mess, he said, "Madam, I want you to watch this vacuum cleaner at work. I guarantee it will suck up everything I've thrown on your rug." The woman, kind of overwhelmed by this, stood there aghast, speechless. And the salesman went on to say, "Lady, if it doesn't suck up every bit of this, I will personally eat it all with a spoon." The woman looked at the salesman and finally found her voice. She said, "Well, sir, start eating. We ain't got no electricity." I wish I could have been there to watch, don't you? Somebody always needs to get caught like that when they do that sort of thing. But it kind of reminds me that before you pitch a product, you better be dead sure you can deliver, right? For whatever reason. Let me tell you, I am absolutely certain about what I'm going to say to you about the scripture. I know this is true. This is what the Bible will do for you. The psalmist says, it will restore your soul. Refreshing your inner life like food does your body. The King James says, converting the soul. And that reminds us that there is no way that you can even come to know God apart from the scriptures. But the one thing the Bible will do for you that you can't find any other book that will ever do for you is the Bible will deal with your soul. The Bible will deal with the real you, not the external facade that you walk around in, but the real you. The Bible will get down deep into where you live and help you to understand who you are. And if you take it at face value, you will discover that this book begins to refresh you and restore you. Sometimes there's a little bit of tearing down first, isn't there? Sometimes the Bible has to tear out all that's bad so that it can begin to build up that which is good. But I promise you that I know this book will do that. It will restore your soul. Keep reading. Not only will it restore your soul, but the Bible will renew your mind. The psalmist says that it makes wise the simple. It gives practical guidance to the inexperienced. Did you know, men and women, that there is wisdom in this book for every situation you face? I found help in this book for my family. I found help in this book for my financial challenges, I found help in this book for health, believe it or not. The book has some very interesting principles about health. I found help in this book about discipline. I've discovered some hard truths in this book about the fact that the Christian life doesn't just descend upon you, that godliness comes through discipline. This book makes you wise. The psalmist says, it will rejoice your heart, bringing delight and pleasure to you when you obey it. It rejoices your heart. You know, I've understood that a lot more in recent days than ever before. Do you know this book is filled with truth that sometimes it just kind of explodes in your heart and you cannot contain yourself? I sometimes go to a special place, and I'm not going to tell you where it is, but I have a special place that I go to. It's beautiful, beautiful water and mountains. I go there to read the Bible and to pray. And you know what? Sometimes when I've been reading the Bible and I'm all there by myself, I forget where I am. And I start having a party. I get so excited about what I've read. I just want to shout and sing and beep the horn. I don't know, you know, just whatever you can do. Because the Word of God rejoices your heart. Oh, I know there are times when the Word of God works you over, but there are also many times when you study the Bible and really come to grips with its truth. It just gets in your soul and it makes you happy. And if you haven't known that, it's because you haven't gotten into the book. Keep reading. What else will it do? It renews your mind. It rejoices your heart. It'll refocus your vision. The psalmist says that the Bible enlightens the eye, illuminating the dark. Do you know what this book has done for me? It's helped me to stay off of a lot of dead-end streets. It's given me wisdom and knowledge so that I've always said to my wife, it's a sixth sense. No, it's not. It's a biblical sense. It's the awareness of biblical principles that I may not even pull out at the time that I've learned and that I've been taught and that I've read. And when I start to go in a direction, there's an uncomfortable feeling that comes and I get my focus changed and it's refocused now because God's Word has helped me. If you want to have a biblical lifestyle, it's not about a bunch of rules and a whole list of do's and don'ts. It's about getting into the book, and the Word of God will get into the sinews and the flesh of your being so that when you start to walk in a direction, the Word of God will keep you from getting into trouble. How many of you would like to have the ability to read the Word of God to such a degree that you'd have a sense when somebody's trying to put a scam on you? Somebody's trying to take you down a dead-end street, take your money, take away the things that are important to you. How many of you would like to read the Word of God so much that when you see your children heading in a direction, you have a sense that that's not good? You can sit them down and help them understand. That's what this book will do. It'll refocus your vision. And then it says it'll remain forever. The Word of God is eternal. You know, I thought about this week. If God allows His Son to tarry His coming, He doesn't come for another 50 years. They'll still be preaching this same book 50 years from now and applying its truth to that generation, and it will be just as accurate and just as powerful as it is today because it is a timeless book. The principles live on. You know, most of the books we buy today, they're outdated in a couple of months. And a lot of the people that I talk with in the medical field and in the engineering field say they have to keep reading and reading because the stuff they read last month is already dated. But the Word of God is timeless. It remains forever. And then finally, the psalmist says that it will refute any critic. The mutual parts explain and defend one another. Did you know that? It says it is righteous altogether. What that means is that its parts come together in defense of itself. Do you have any idea how many people have made it their life's work to try to totally destroy the Word of God? All the critics who've made it their life's work to destroy the credibility of the Word of God, not one of them has ever been able to do it. It's beyond destruction. I want to tell you something. If that's true, if what I'm telling you is true, why in the world wouldn't we want to get our heads and our hearts into this book? There's something special about this book. In fact, read the next few verses and you will see it. More to be desired are they than gold, yea, than much fine gold, sweeter than honey in the honeycomb. Moreover, by them your servant is warned, and in keeping them there is great reward. You talk about a guarantee. That's sort of like the stuff that's written on the bottom of the product. Here it is. You know what it says? It says there's great possession in the Bible for those who will discover it. For gold is good and fine gold is better. Much fine gold is better yet. And God's word is better than much fine gold. It's better than the best.
3: And the only way you'll ever find that out is to test it. You'll discover how precious it is. Well, it's Friday, and that means I have to give you my little speech about going to church. I hope you don't ever get tired of that, because it's such an important thing. So many people have moved away from fellowship with God's people into a more private experience of their faith, according to them. But the Bible doesn't give us that opportunity. The Bible tells us we're together with God's people. And I hope you are listening to that instruction wherever you live, wherever you are. If there's a church there made up of people who love the Lord, you should be in that church this weekend. If you haven't been there for a long time, make this a beginning, a new beginning for you. And then, of course, we'll be around on television sometime during the day, and we'll be back here on Monday with the next edition of Turning Point on the radio. I'm David Jeremiah. Thanks for listening.
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2: In Protestant theology, what is the instrumental cause by which a person accrues to himself, appropriates to himself the merits of Christ? What is that instrument? Faith. What is the instrumental cause of justification for the Roman Church? Baptism.
1: Two very different answers to the most important question we face. Hello and welcome to Renewing Your Mind on this Friday. How are we saved? Through faith in the life, death, and resurrection of Jesus? Or through participation in a sacrament? Bottom line, one actually saves, the other doesn't. Here's R.C. Sproul.
2: In the last 20 years in the world of theology, there's been a major interest in certain quarters of the church of a renewal of liturgy and of a renewal of a complete understanding of the nature of sacramental religion. In fact, some theologians have tried to broaden to a great degree the concept of sacrament to include many things beyond what are normally considered sacraments in the technical sense in the life of the church. This movement has sometimes been called the pan-sacramental movement. That is, that all of life is seen to have a sacramental dimension to us, something especially sacred, something in which we see divine significance in commonplace events and dimensions of the created order. I give that statement by way of introduction because this whole movement now of renewed interest and concern in sacrament is coming at a time when the world is moving rapidly into a posture of secularism, and the sacred, the sacramental, is being restored in some circles as an answer to the whole drift of secularism in modern culture. Again, I mention this because in the Roman Catholic Church, there has always been a strong view of the sacramental character of life. And one of the reasons why the Roman Church has seven sacraments rather than two, which is typical in most Protestant communions, is that a fundamental sacramental approach to man underlies this whole notion of what a sacrament is. So what I want to do, first of all, is to say that there are the following basic differences between the Roman Catholic approach to sacrament and, generally speaking, Protestant approaches to sacraments. And I say generally speaking because Protestant communities do not always agree on the nature and the function and significance of the various sacraments. In fact, the biggest controversy of the 16th century that made it impossible for the Reformed churches to be unified with the Lutheran churches was a sacramental controversy, most specifically their understanding of the Lord's Supper. But the basic differences in general have to do, first of all, with number, second of all, with nature, third of all, with efficacy, that is, in terms of what the sacraments do, what they accomplish, what their function is, and fourth, a difference in mode of operation. And that fourth point may be the most significant of them all, because the Roman Catholic sacraments are considered by the church to work their effects, to do what they're designed to do, ex opera operato. That is literally by the working of the works. That is, by simply performing the sacrament, it does operate and perform what it's designed to perform. The popular term for this kind of operation is automatic. That is, that the sacraments automatically convey the grace that they are supposed to convey. The English word sacrament comes from the Latin word sacramentum, which is the Latin word that is used to translate the Greek word mysterion. Mysterion. You can transliterate that M-U-S-T-E-R-I-O-N. Do you have any idea what English word comes from the Greek mysterion? Mystery. The oddity about this is that the term mysterion in the New Testament never has reference to what we call sacraments. It has an entirely different meaning. But there is a sense in which we use the concept of mystery in a broader, more contemporary sense to refer to the hidden dimension, the mystical dimension, the transcendent dimension of the sacraments. And so you can see how Rome can speak of the holy mysteries or the holy sacraments, because the term sacramentum, as I said, is a translation of the Greek word mystery. Historically, the Roman Church has defined seven ecclesiastical rites or sacraments which have divine signification. The number of seven sacraments was fixed by Rome at the Council of Lyons and at the Council of Florence and at the Council of Trent. So as early as the 12th century, the Roman Catholic Church had fixed the number of the sacraments at seven. And the rationale for the different sacraments and the selection of the seven was seen in terms of the analogy that the sacraments have with the medieval concept of the seven stages of life's existence. So that there is sacramental aid, sacramental grace given to people at every stage of their life. You get sacramental grace at the initial stage of your life in baptism. And then when you make the transition from childhood or from the stage of infancy into adulthood, you have the sacrament of confirmation. Then when you enter into the adult stage of marriage, you have matrimony, the sacrament of matrimony. Then you reach the end of your life, and at the end of your life, you have to pass the great transition, to go across the veil into death. And so there, to prepare a person for that final departure, that last stage, we have extreme unction. And then, as you have these four earthly stages, so to speak, you have, in addition to those four earthly stages, three special graces available that are most significant, that are divine assistance for the living of life on this planet. You have the sacrament that is restricted, not to everyone, but is given to those who are entering into a special ministry of the church, who are instruments of God to assist us all in this process of living. And that comes through the sacrament of holy orders or ordination. Then there are the two sacred sacraments that are designed to give the most assistance for the progress of life in grace in this world. The first is the sacrament of penance, which is of special importance because it gives assistance for the whole life after baptism. For sins committed after baptism, the second plank of grace is the sacrament of penance. And again, we'll look at that in more detail in a moment. And then finally, the sacrament that is seen to be the supreme sacrament, the sacrament that is above all other sacraments in the Roman Catholic Church, is the sacrament of the Lord's Supper. All right, what I'd like to do then is to look briefly at the nature of the different sacraments that I've mentioned already and give us an overview of the separate sacraments and what they accomplish, what they do, how they're understood. First of all, we have the sacrament of baptism. The sacrament of baptism, of course, is the first sacrament to be administered in life, and according to the Roman Catholic Church, the sacrament of baptism confers ex opera operato the grace of regeneration. So that regeneration, being born of the Spirit, being born a second time, having the guilt and the corruption of original sin cleansed and the disposition of the soul changed through the grace of baptism, a person who receives this sacrament is then in a redeemed state, is in a state of regeneration. Original sin has been cleansed, all right? And a person is placed in a state of justification. In Protestant theology, what is the instrument of justification? The necessary prerequisite for justification, the sine qua non, that without which there is no justification. What is the instrumental cause, not the meritorious cause, but the instrument by which a person accrues to himself, appropriates to himself the merits of Christ? What is that instrument?
3: Faith.
2: Faith. So that the Protestant community believes that the instrumental cause of justification is faith and faith alone. What is the instrumental cause of justification for the Roman Church? Faith and works may be the difference in the formula between the two, but the instrumental cause is defined by the Church, and particularly at the Council of Trent, to be baptism. Baptism is the instrumental cause of justification in the Roman Church. In the Protestant Church, faith is the instrumental cause of justification. Even though a person has been baptized and cleansed of the power and guilt of original sin through this sacrament, has now the infused grace of justification and regeneration by means of the sacrament of baptism, still there is something of the nature of sin that is left over. Baptism does not sanctify perfectly. It leaves a person with concupiscence. Concupiscence, have you heard of that word before? Concupiscence is defined by the Roman Catholic Church as a sort of inclination towards sin. The definition is this, that concupiscence is of sin and inclines towards sin, but is in itself not sin. This is not a remaining sin, but a remaining disposition to sin or an inclination towards sin that accounts for the fact that baptized people do frequently fall back into sin. You understand that? Now, how would the Reformation deal with the concept of concupiscence? From the Reformed perspective, anything that is a disposition to sin is sin. And so they don't like this distinction of that which is of sin, it's of the nature of sin, it disposes towards sin, it inclines towards sin, but in and of itself is not sin. So you do have a difference there. Following baptism is the sacrament of confirmation. And according to the Roman Catholic Church, this is not a new infusion of grace in addition to baptism, but an increase in grace unto maturity. Now, that's a very difficult concept to understand. It's not a second baptism, not a new filling of grace by means of the sacrament of confirmation, but it strengthens, it undergirds, it moves towards maturity the grace that is given in baptism. It's kind of a booster shot, if I can use a popular notion. Confirmation is distinguished from baptism as a separate rite, but confirmation presupposes baptism. You cannot have confirmation without baptism, because the word confirmation itself suggests what? That which was done earlier is now being confirmed and firmed up, as it were, through the process of confirmation. We could, again, spend a great deal of time on confirmation, but in light of the time, I have to be selective, so I want to just continue if we can. The sacrament of matrimony, again, involves an infusion of grace. And let me just take a second to distinguish between the words impute and infuse. As you've learned in terms of the Reformed doctrine of justification, a man is justified, according to Protestant theology, by having the merits of Christ, the righteousness of Christ, imputed or transferred to the account of the believer. If I am the believer here, and we have the merits of Christ up here, the merits of Christ is given over into the account of the believer. And we think of imputation another way, and that is in terms of the cross, where the sin of man is imputed to Christ, laid upon him, transferred to his account, and he dies for our sins. Our sins are imputed to him, counted upon him, and there's a double transfer. Our sin goes to Christ. His merit comes to us by means of this transfer of accounting. That's imputation. In infusion, here, in the Roman Catholic view, the righteousness of Christ is actually more or less put into the believer. If I can use this kind of a very crass analogy, fused into, so that there is a real substantial presence of grace, of justification, and of righteousness of Christ within the person. Not just counting for the person, but actually becomes the person's possession. All right, now, when we talk about the sacrament of matrimony, we see again the notion of infused grace being given to the couple that are presenting themselves for marriage. And the special grace of marriage is designed by God and given to strengthen the union of the two people. So that what is going on in marriage is not merely an external rite involving promises and sanctions and authoritative decrees. But during the commitment, there is grace given to people, special grace to enable them to accomplish a real mystical union between the two people. All right, the sacrament of holy orders also gives an infusion of grace, which gives special powers to those who receive holy orders. There are two powers of holy orders, of ordination, that are most significant. The two special powers given to the priest in ordination are the power of absolution and the power of consecration. Again, we recall Luther at the celebration of his first Mass, immediately following his ordination, and how he stood over the elements and became paralyzed and frozen in the midst of the Mass and was unable to continue, stood there and froze while the whole congregation was in embarrassed silence when he came to the time to say the words of consecration. You know, he was utterly terrified and thunderstruck in a state of awe at the contemplation in his own mind and his own understanding at the exercise at this new power that he had never had before. The power of consecration by which the normal elements of bread and wine are transferred substantially into the body and blood of Christ. That power, that's a supernatural power, of consecration comes through the infused grace of ordination or of holy orders. All right, then there's the sacrament of extreme unction,
4: which the institution is seen in terms of James chapter 5, where we read, if anyone is sick, they are to call the elders, and the elders are to anoint the person and pray, etc. Originally, extreme unction was constituted in the church as a healing rite, not as a last rite. And it's interesting that the Roman Catholic Church has redefined the sacrament of extreme unction to call attention to its historic origins and to see it function not only as a last resort of healing for those who are about to die, ostensibly, but that the extreme unction is a gift of grace that is to be used anytime a person is seriously ill, not with a view simply to prepare them for death, but hopefully to bring grace of healing upon the person. Let's look then at the two sacraments that are most significant and most divisive in terms of the issues that separate the Roman Church from the Protestant Church. I mentioned that the differences include number, efficacy, mode of operation, and the nature of the sacrament itself. Most people think that the big difference between the Roman Catholic Church and the Protestant Church is the fact that Rome has seven sacraments and we only have two. But the biggest difference, the most controversial differences, are found in the two sacraments of penance and of the Lord's Supper. The sacrament of penance is so crucial to the division between Protestants and Rome because it touches on the two central issues of the debate between the Reformers and the Roman Catholic Church. The issue of justification, specifically, and the broader question of the issue of merit and grace. This is the eye of the tornado. This is the real issue that divides Rome from the Protestants. As I mentioned before, I think when Luther responded to the diatribe of Erasmus in the 16th century and was dealing with the concept of merit and grace and the sovereignty of God throughout that particular volume, Luther responded at the end of his book by saying to Erasmus, after annihilating the arguments of Erasmus,

0: stands or falls. The central motif of the grace of God in our redemption. That's the issue. The Pope thing could be negotiated. You know, scripture tradition, that can be negotiated. Not that we're about to give it up, but I mean, those kinds of things you can at least sit down and talk to as intramural debates between Christians. But when you're talking about the question of how a person is redeemed, how a person is justified, you're talking about the heart of the matter. Because again, as Luther said, it's the article upon which the church stands or falls. And if it's the article upon which the church stands or falls, it's the article upon which you stand or fall for eternity. Here's the issue, is simply this. If justification is in fact by faith alone, if justification only comes by trusting in the righteousness of Christ, and in trusting in the righteousness of Christ alone, let me ask you the question. What happens to a person who trusts not in Christ, but in his own works? What happens to a person who trusts partly in Christ and partly in his own merit? If it's true, as the Protestants claim, that justification is by trusting in Jesus Christ and in Jesus Christ alone, we're talking not about ecclesiastical debates of form. We're not talking about subtle points of theology. We're talking about the eternal destiny of human beings here.
1: 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This is Renewing Your Mind, and that was R.C. 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
2: If you want a child who is a grief and a rebel and a sorrow and a disaster and a disgrace and a humiliation and a user and a shame, then don't do anything. But if you'll discipline that child, set a standard, live by the standard, discipline to the standard, your children will love you, delight in you, and comfort your heart.
3: Welcome to Grace to You with John MacArthur. I'm your host, Phil Johnson. What do children need most? A good education? Positive encouragement? Freedom to express themselves? Unconditional love? Yeah, those are all good things, even necessary things, but none of them addresses the most important issue for parents, namely, raising your kids so that as much as it can depend on you, they'll commit their lives to Christ. Find out what it takes to be the parent God wants you to be. John's lesson is directed at anyone who is a mom or dad or anyone preparing to be one. The lesson is titled, Shade for Our Children. So open your Bible to the book of Ephesians and follow along as John begins the lesson.
2: Open your Bible, if you will, to Ephesians chapter 6. Ephesians chapter 6, verse 4. The verse says, And fathers, or better, parents, do not provoke your children to anger, but bring them up in the discipline and instruction of the Lord. An old Chinese proverb says this, one generation plants the trees and another gets the shade. You and I are still living in the shade of some trees that were planted by our parents and grandparents and great-grandparents. We are shaded to some degree by their moral standards, their spiritual commitment, their value system, their sense of right and wrong, their commitment to duty. We are shaded by what our parents and grandparents planted. The question that faces us today is, what kind of trees are being planted today to shade the future generation from what may well be the blistering heat of an antichrist-dominated world? Are we planting anything, or are we leaving our children totally exposed? Well, Scripture is certainly clear when it speaks of our responsibility to our children. God has set the standards. And any mother knows that children are supposed to be a blessing. And they are, usually, when they arrive. There are some mothers who don't want them at all, and so they have them aborted. There are some mothers who, even having given birth to them, don't want them, so they dump them in a trash bin or give them away. And there are most mothers who want them at first, and then after a few years aren't sure they want them anymore. Children are supposed to be a blessing. Children are supposed to be a joy. Children are supposed to be a benediction from the Lord to grace our lives with fulfillment and meaning and happiness and satisfaction. They are given for our joy, and yet they turn out to be heartbreak upon heartbreak upon heartbreak. Left exposed to this world and unshaded by the proper kind of protection, they will indeed break your heart. Now, how is it that with God's purpose, the children are to bring us joy and happiness, contentment, satisfaction, and love, that instead they become a heartbreak? Marriages and families in our time tend to be war zones, disaster areas. Homes aren't havens. There isn't peace and joy and contentment and bliss. Rather, conflict, intimidation, estrangement, and a generation of people being raised today exposed rather than shaded by any kind of proper God-ordained standard of living. Now we need to go back to our text to find out how to raise that child right. Let me read you the first three verses. Children, obey your parents in the Lord, for this is right. Honor your father and mother, which is the first commandment with a promise, that it may be well with you and that you may live long on the earth. Now, the first thing he says, and I'm only going to briefly mention it, is that children are called to obey and honor. Obey is the act, honor is the attitude. So what we want out of children is obedience and honor. They need to learn attitudinally to honor their parents, and in terms of action, to obey their parents. They don't know this naturally. Do you understand that? The Minnesota Crime Commission acknowledges this when it writes, quote, every baby starts life as a little savage. He is completely selfish and self-centered. He wants what he wants, when he wants it, his bottle, his mother's attention, his playmate's toys, his uncle's watch. You deny him these things once, and he seizes with rage and aggressiveness, which would be murderous were he not so helpless. He's dirty. He has no morals. Doesn't know anything, and has no developed skills. Sounds like a bum on Skid Row. This means that all children, says the Minnesota Crime Commission, all children, not just certain children, all children are born delinquent. If permitted to continue in their self-centered world of infancy, given free rein to their impulsive actions to satisfy each want, every child would grow up a criminal, a thief, a killer, a rapist. End quote. So folks, if you want to prevent that, you got a little work to do. Children develop in four areas, and it's indicated to us in Luke 2:52. Jesus grew in wisdom, stature, favor with God and man, right? Wisdom, that's mentally. Stature, that's physically. Favor with God, that's spiritually. And man, that's socially. Mentally, physically, spiritually, socially, children develop. When they come into the world, they are undeveloped. They have to be taught to obey, for this is right. And God gave this commandment and put a promise in it for long life. If they would have the right attitude, honor means the spirit of obedience. Obedience means the act of obedience. They are to honor their parents, which means they have such respect for them, they want to do what is right, and then they're to do what is right. But they aren't going to do that automatically. They have to be trained to do that. The key, of course, is the Lord Jesus Christ and the Spirit-filled life, even for a child. Children need to be under the control of the Holy Spirit, but they need to be taught that by their parents. We have a tremendous task at hand. And if you don't teach your children to honor and obey you, then your children will break your heart. Proverbs tells you what'll happen. And I won't look up all the verses, I'll just give you the list. Proverbs says, if you don't do this, if you don't discipline your child and raise your child properly, he will be a grief to his mother, a rebel to his father, a sorrow to his father, a disaster to his father, a disgrace to his parents, a humiliation to his parents, a user of his parents. And then look at chapter 29, verse 15. The rod and reproof give wisdom, but the child who gets his own way brings shame to his mother. He'll shame you. He'll be an embarrassment to you. If you want a child who is a grief and a rebel and a sorrow and a disaster and a disgrace and a humiliation and a user and a shame, then don't do anything. But if you'll discipline that child, set a standard, live by the standard, discipline to the standard, your children will love you, delight in you, and comfort your heart. Now, let's go back to Ephesians and see the specifics of what the apostle says. We have a tremendous gift from God in our children. They are to bring us immense joy. They are to bring us delight, blessing, happiness, fulfillment, comfort, consolation, satisfaction. And we're looking at a society where children, for most people, are a pain, a disaster. They break their parents' hearts with their drinking, with their drugs, with their sexual promiscuity, with their moderate or extreme criminal behavior, with their lack of values, with their lack of honor and regard for their parents. They shame their parents. They terrorize their parents in some cases. They manipulate and monopolize the home. That's not God's intention. How are you going to take that little savage, as cute and cuddly as he is or she is, and guarantee that this one is going to be a joy to you? Here's the principle stated in verse 4. Negatively, do not provoke your children to anger. Positively, bring them up in the discipline and instruction of the Lord. That's it. It isn't that complicated. You don't have to be a child psychologist to figure it out. You don't have to go to 1,000 seminars and buy all the books on the shelf. It is not that difficult. Notice verse 4. The word fathers there is patera. It normally is used for the male head of the family, but sometimes is used of parents. That's how it's translated, for example, in Hebrews 11:23, where it talks about the parents of Moses. It includes, of course, the idea of the father's headship, but also of the mother's partnership. And really, we should translate it that way here. Verse 1 says, children, obey your parents, and implied in verse 4, and parents, do this with your children. So he's talking to mothers and fathers, and he's giving them the responsibility together. That's the partnership. They do it together. Proverbs 4:3 brings the father and the mother together in the instruction of the children. Both have to be involved in that mental, physical, social, spiritual development. So both parents are involved. Both parents. Now, what do they do negatively? Do not provoke your children to anger. That's the negative thing. You say, well, what does that mean? Don't make them mad? Well, yes, but it means more than that. The word provoke, used only twice, has the idea of irritating them. It has the idea of making them intensely angry underneath, exasperating them, embittering them, disheartening them. So they become frustrated, angry. How do you do that? How do you provoke your children to that kind of anger? Let me give you some ways so you can avoid them. One, by overprotection. You want to really frustrate your child? Fence them in. Don't trust them. Don't give them enough opportunity to develop their own independence so they can find out who they are. You want to really frustrate them? Don't let them take any risks. And you'll create an angry mood, especially when they compare themselves with what other children are allowed to do. They need to be themselves. They're people. They're persons there. They need to express themselves little by little by little. They need to learn to face life on their own. Give them that rope. Let them do that. They'll learn, and they'll learn the best way they learn, by hitting the wall now and then. But if you overprotect them, you'll exasperate them. And an exasperated child is an angry child, and an angry child isn't going to have a loving relationship with his parents. Secondly, another way to provoke your child to wrath is by favoritism. Favor one child over the other. That is very frustrating. Don't ever compare your children. You want to see the tragedy of that? Read again the story of Jacob and Esau. Don't compare your children with each other. Each is unique, each a gift from God, each to be loved and beloved because they are special. Another way to exasperate your children is by pushing achievement. Push them in the area of achievement. Just keep pushing and pushing and pushing until they never have a sense of having accomplished anything. Nothing is ever enough. If they get C's, you demand B's. They get B's, you demand A's. They get A's, you demand all A's. And they can't satisfy you. Some parents literally crush their children with pressure. School, sports, academic achievement, music, whatever it is. The child gets very, very bitter. I remember a young girl, and I was visiting her in the UCLA psychiatric clinic. She eventually killed herself. Beautiful girl. But she could never achieve the grade point that her parents pushed her to achieve. And finally, she killed herself. And that was her way of saying, I'm so angry at you because of the pain you've put in my life, because I can never succeed. I never have a sense of accomplishment, that I'm going to make you hurt the rest of your life. And so she killed herself and in effect said, now live with that. She gave back the hurt. Another way you can exasperate your child is by overindulgence. Give them everything they want, and you know what? If they don't get the next thing they want, they get angry. Have you noticed that? Have you noticed that at Christmas, when they get way more than they can possibly get, that when some other kid picks up one thing that they've got out of a dozen, they get angry? That'll just move on into adulthood. Overindulgence leads to anger when they don't get what they want. And then when they grow up and they get in an environment where they work and they're paid by somebody else and it's not mom and dad anymore and you got to earn what you get and they don't get what they want, they get so angry they'll hurt to get it, even kill to get it, steal to get it. Another way to make an angry, bitter child is by discouragement. Just remind them all the time they'll never amount to anything. Just remind them all the time that they're not any good, they're useless, they're in the way. Don't give them any rewards, don't give them any approval. Don't do any nice things for them. Don't honor them. You'll destroy their initiative. You'll destroy their incentive. You'll destroy their motivation. Another way to provoke your children to anger is to make them feel like an intrusion in your life. Fail to sacrifice for them. Leave them all the time. Make them fend for themselves. Make them fix their own meals. Make them clean their own room. Make them buy their own stuff. Make them take care of their own deals. Get their own transportation. Don't take them places because you can't be bothered. Don't let them get in your way because you got to do your stuff. Have them become slaves around the house to do all your work. Make no sacrifice for them and they'll resent you. Another way to provoke your children to wrath is by failing to allow them to grow up. By not letting them make mistakes. Not letting them goof up. Have you ever been at a table where some kid spilled milk and you thought the parents had just seen the Holocaust? Such an unbelievable overreaction. Or when some little kid gives a stupid idea and you say, boy, that's a stupid idea. Now, wait a minute. Let them share some of their ridiculous ideas and not be condemned. Don't expect perfection, just progress. You can also exasperate your children by neglect. By neglect. The story of Absalom is probably the story of neglect. As sad as any I know of. I remember a youth pastor friend of mine overheard his little boy in the backyard talking to the friend next door. The friend next door said, I'm going to the park with my dad. And this youth pastor's little boy said to his friend, oh, my dad doesn't have time to go to the park with me. He's too busy with other people's children. Just shattered him, changed the framework of his life. I tell people all the time, you know, I've had a deal with my two sons. Both my boys went through school playing baseball, and the simple deal was, I go to your games, you come to my sermons. It's the way it goes. I'll be a part of your life, you be a part of my life. It's not that complicated. Don't neglect them. I believe it's the greatest sin today, Just neglect your kids. Just leave them alone. That's a throwaway child. Be involved in their lives. Another way that you can provoke them to anger is by bitter words and physical cruelty. Physical cruelty ought to be obvious. Bitter words might not be as obvious. Your tongue is so much sharper than a child's that you can use ridicule, sarcasm. You can slice them up with your tongue because of your superior vocabulary, just like you can beat them up because of your superior strength. You realize that we say things to our kids that we wouldn't say to another human being on the face of the earth, except our wives or our spouse. We would never say the things we say to our children, probably not even those things to our spouse. That should not be. That should not be. A wife who refuses to submit to her husband in love as to Christ will destroy the whole authority submission principle in the child's life. A husband who refuses to love his wife as Christ loved the church will destroy the authority submission principle in the child's life. The family just needs to be what God says it to be. Husband loves wife. Wife submits to husband in love. Those two love each other. Those two raise the children in the things of Christ. They don't provoke them to anger. In the end, the child is the blessing, the joy, the comfort, the consolation that God intended. One other simple thing. You need to set an example and live it. Someone wrote, if a child lives with criticism, he learns to condemn. If a child lives with hostility, he learns to fight. If a child lives with ridicule, he learns to be shy. If a child lives with shame, he learns to feel guilty. If a child lives with tolerance, he learns to be patient. If a child lives with encouragement, he learns confidence. If a child lives with praise, he learns to appreciate. If a child lives with fairness, he learns justice. If a child lives with security, he learns to have faith. If a child lives with acceptance and friendship, he learns to find love in the world. We don't want to provoke our children to anger, to bitterness, discouragement. What do we want to do? Let's go to the positive. Raise them up. Bring them up in the discipline and instruction of the Lord. That's very simple, isn't it? The discipline and instruction of the Lord assumes the scripture. The law of the Lord, Deuteronomy 6. Meditate on it all the time. Teach it to your children. This idea of discipline is an interesting word. The word discipline, paideia, means to rear a child. And it implies training. And training is an interesting concept. Let me see if I can give you a definition. Training means rules and regulations enforced by rewards and punishment. That's training. Rules and regulations enforced by rewards and punishment. That's what you have to do with a child. You say, here's the standard. We set it. We follow it, setting an example. We hold you to it. If you meet it, we reward you. If you violate it, we punish you. Plain and simple. Plain and simple. Discipline, then, is training by rules and regulations enforced by rewards and punishment. And we have to do that. We say, here's God's standard of right behavior. We will live it, mom and dad. That's the example. And we will hold you to it and reward you when you follow it and punish you when you don't. But what about the word instruction? That's obvious. That simply means teaching with warning in view. The word is admonition, verbal instruction with a view of judgment. We warn you. That's teaching with teeth in it. If you keep doing that, there's going to be consequence. Susanna Wesley, the mother of 17, including both John and Charles Wesley, once wrote, "The parent who studies to subdue self-will in his child works together with God in the renewing and saving of a soul. The parent who indulges self-will does the devil's work, makes religion impractical, salvation unattainable, and does all that in him lies to drown his child, soul and body forever." End quote. Now, God forgives our mistakes. We make mistakes with our children. But if the general format is right, we have a standard, we live by that standard, we hold you to that standard, and all of this in an environment where mom and dad love each other and love you, you've got the makings of godly children. A mother might look back at her life and say, if I could do it over again, how would I change it? Maybe some of you could identify with this mother who said, I would love my husband more in front of my children. I would laugh with my children more at my mistakes and joys. I would listen more, even to the littlest child. I would be more honest about my own weaknesses, never pretending perfection, admitting I was wrong. I would pray differently for my family. Rather than focusing on them, I'd focus on me. I would do more things together with my children. I would do more encouraging. I would bestow more praise. I would pay more attention to little things, deeds and words of thankfulness. I would share God more intimately. Out of every ordinary thing of every day, I would move toward God.
3: 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Today's lesson is titled, Shade for Our Children. Now, along the lines of providing shade for our children, John taught and wrote for decades about the home and parenting and the things that threaten the fabric of the family. And the assaults on the family seem to have become more depraved than ever. And that's because it is our children who are clearly in the world's crosshairs. Here's what John had to say about that.
4: Yeah, it really isn't anything new. You go back to Deuteronomy, and God warned parents to teach his law, his word, to their children. Why? Because the enemy, Satan himself, and all his accommodating minions, obviously go after the most vulnerable. That's an obvious strategy. And so we're not surprised at that. But in our particular culture today, the assault on children is not subtle. It's not hidden. It's not discreet. It's open, blatant hostility in ways that are just beyond comprehension. How could you convince a generation of children that a man can become a woman or a woman become a man or a man can be pregnant? And if you say a man can't be pregnant, that's hate speech. It's so irrational. It's so wrong that you would think nobody would try to make it convincing. But that's not the way it works. The popular culture has turned on young people with an unimaginable barrage of destructive assaults. And the kids are vulnerable. I mean, they're very vulnerable, particularly when things like this are influenced by media personalities and by teachers in their schools. And it raises the stakes of what parenting has to do. And I think it really makes the issue of a stay-at-home mom compelling. You have to protect your kids 24/7. You can't leave them to their own devices, and you can't expect that they can navigate the lies that are everywhere around them.
3: 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Now for the entire Grace to You staff, I'm Phil Johnson. Remember, Grace to You Television airs this Sunday on DirecTV Channel 378. And be back next week as John MacArthur begins a series on the incredible blessings you have in Christ, titled Richer Than You Think. It's another half hour of unleashing God's truth one verse at a time on Monday's Grace to You.
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7: But now, we get to the question everybody's interested in. 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
7: Thanks, David, and welcome again to Pathway to Victory. As we close out our Perfect Ending series today, I want you to think for a moment about the people already in your life, the family member who has been quietly wrestling with questions about the future, the friend rattled by world events who doesn't know where to turn. 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My brand new book, Ask Dr. Jeffress About the End Times, is the resource I'd want you to have ready. This is the last day I'll mention this exclusive offer. 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I'll be pleased to send you a copy right away with my thanks. When you give a generous gift to support the ministry of Pathway to Victory, be sure to ask for my book called Ask Dr. Jeffress About the End Times, in which I answer 20 of the most common questions about God's plan for the future. David and I will repeat this information later, along with the other resources available to you on this final program in the teaching series. But right now, let's dig into Scripture as our series called Perfect Ending concludes. My message today is titled, The Truth About Heaven.
9: As we conclude our series today on Bible prophecy, we're going to look at what we call the eternal state for believers. We're going to talk about what the Bible reveals to us about heaven. And so today, what I'm going to attempt to do, and you have on your outline, is I'm going to answer the 10 most frequently asked questions about heaven. The first and the foundational question is heaven an actual place, or is it simply a state of mind? Turn over to John 14 and look at verses 2 and 3. Now, this is Jesus teaching. He said, "In my Father's house are many dwelling places. If it were not so, I would have told you. For I go to prepare a place for you. And if I go and prepare a place for you, I will come again and receive you to myself, that where I am, there you may be also." The Bible doesn't stutter on this subject. Heaven is an actual place, not just a state of mind. Well, that leads to a second question. Well, where do Christians go then when they die? The moment a Christian dies, his spirit goes immediately into the presence of Jesus. And in that sense, he is in heaven. But that is not our final and eternal dwelling place. Ultimately, we will inhabit the new heaven and the new earth that are yet to be constructed. Well, that leads to a third question. Are you saying then, Pastor, that when people die, they go to a kind of purgatory until the end of time? Not at all. Not at all. When a Christian dies, he goes immediately into the presence of Jesus and experiences blessing while he awaits the new heaven and the new earth that will be his ultimate dwelling place. Question number 4. What is the difference between the millennial kingdom and the new heaven and new earth? What is the difference? Remember that Revelation 20 tells us that after Christ comes back to earth at his second coming, remember he bound Satan for 1,000 years and he reigns on the throne of David for 1,000 years. It is during this time that the earth experiences a renovation. Not a recreation, a renovation. But then, as 2 Peter 3 says, after the millennium and after the white throne judgment, God will destroy this present heaven and earth. And look at Revelation 21, verses 1 to 3. John says, after the present heaven and earth were destroyed, he looked up and he saw this heavenly city, the New Jerusalem, coming down out of heaven to earth. And what I want you to understand is our ultimate dwelling place is not up there, is not some place in outer space. Our ultimate dwelling place is here on earth. And that leads to a fifth question. What kind of bodies will we inhabit in the new heaven, and will we know one another in heaven? I was on a radio program Friday and the host was asking me all kinds of questions about the resurrection. Well, Pastor, what are our resurrected bodies going to be like? Are we going to have birthmarks if we have birthmarks in this life? Are those birthmarks going to carry over? What about if you've lost a limb? Are you going to be handicapped in the next life? I mean, are we going to know one another in heaven? All the answers to those questions come when we look at the resurrected body of Jesus Christ. And you find that his resurrection body, in many ways, was similar to his earthly body. But his body was also superior to his earthly body. And the same thing is going to be true for us. You say, well, that was Jesus. Why do you think that's going to be true of us? Because Colossians 1:18 says, remember, Jesus is the prototokos. He is the prototype of those who are going to be raised from the dead. He is the firstborn, the prototokos of all creation. Question number 6, well, what age will we be in heaven? Have you ever wondered that? What age will we be in heaven? If you're 10 on earth, will you be 10 in heaven forever and ever? If you're a senior adult, when you die and go to heaven, are you going to be looking for the branch office of the AARP at the pearly gates, you know? The real question is, what age are we going to be in heaven? Some people have postulated that, well, perhaps we're going to be the same age Jesus was when he started his ministry. We're all going to be 30 years old. That's complete conjecture. The fact is, we don't know what age we will be in heaven. But now we get to the question everybody's interested in. Number 7, will there be animals in heaven? And specifically, will my pet be in heaven? I can't tell you the number of people who asked me that question about will our pets be with us in heaven. Let's see what the Bible says about the place of animals in heaven. First of all, Isaiah chapter 11 is a description of the millennium, the renovated earth, when Christ reigns for 1,000 years. And yes, the Bible teaches that there will be animals present during the millennium. But after Revelation 21 and 22, when you get to the destruction of the present heaven and earth and the creation of the new heaven and earth, you find no mention of animals in the New Jerusalem, no mention of them anywhere. Does that mean they're not here? Not necessarily. However, if there are animals in the new heaven and the new earth, most probably they are not our pets today that have been resurrected to new life. If you turn over to Ecclesiastes chapter 3, Solomon makes that point very clear. For the fate of the sons of men and the fate of beasts is the same. As one dies, so dies the other. Indeed, they all have the same breath, and there is no advantage of man over beast, for all is vanity. They all come to go to the same place. They all came from dust, and they shall all return to dust. But then he goes on to say in verse 21, who knows that the breath of a man ascends upward, and the breath of the beast ascends downward to the earth? Here's the difference. The breath, the spirit of a man ascends to heaven. There is an eternality of man that is not true of animals. If there are animals in the new heaven and the new earth, there are going to be new animals that God has created, probably not our resurrected pets. Number 8, will there be marriage in heaven? Will there be marriage to heaven? If I've been married for 60 years here on earth, am I going to be married to the same person in heaven? What does the Bible say by that? Turn over to Luke 20. Now, that's a question the Bible answers very, very clearly. Remember, a group of the Sadducees, who didn't even believe in an afterlife, decided to play their own version of Ask the Rabbi to try to stump Jesus with a question in order to trick him. And the question was this. They said, Jesus, suppose a woman is married seven different times, seven different men, and she dies in the next life. Whose wife will she be? They thought they had really stumped the Lord. Not at all. Look at verse 34 of Luke 20. And Jesus said to them, the sons of this age marry and are given in marriage. But those who are considered worthy to attain to that age and the resurrection from the dead neither marry nor are given in marriage, for neither can they die anymore, for they are like angels and are sons of God, being sons of the resurrection. Jesus is simply saying in our resurrected bodies, we are like angels in this aspect. We're not going to marry, and therefore we're not going to procreate. We will not be married to other people in heaven. Now, if the thought that you're not going to be married, or the thought that Fido isn't going to be with you in heaven, causes you a lot of angst, remember this. Heaven is going to be a place of complete joy. God knows exactly what you need to be happy, and there's not going to be anything lacking in heaven, the Bible tells us. Well, that begs the question then, question number nine, what are we going to do in heaven? What are we going to spend eternity doing? Now, we know the picture of, you know, floating on a cloud, plucking the harp. That's a mischaracterization of heaven. But you know what I found is even some Christians, many Christians, don't understand exactly what we're going to be doing in heaven. We had a guest preacher one time, and he started kind of getting on the congregation a little bit, and he said, you know, those of you who can't even sit through a two-hour worship service, how in the world do you think you're going to enjoy heaven when all we're going to do is worship God? There were a few scattered amens, but not real enthusiastic. Because frankly, we're all just being honest here. The thought of doing nothing for all eternity except worshiping God is kind of boring. No, you're not going to admit to that, but you're thinking it. That's kind of boring. We're going to do nothing but worship God? Listen to this. While worship is certainly going to be a primary activity in heaven, it's not going to be our only activity in heaven. The Bible says not only are we going to be worshiping, we're going to be working in heaven. The fact is, God created us to do more than worship. God created us to work. And the reason God created us to work is we are made in His image. God is a worker. He created us to work. And listen to me, worship and work are not mutually exclusive. You can be worshiping while you work. You know, a perfect illustration of that is in the Garden of Eden. Adam and Eve, think about this. Before the fall, they had a perfect relationship with God that was untainted by sin. They were enjoying perfect fellowship with God. But did they just sit around the garden singing hymns and praying 24/7? No. Genesis 2:15 says God gave them a job. You are to cultivate the garden and to keep it. They worked and they worshiped at the same time. And the same thing is true for us. We're going to be doing more than singing hymns and praying all day. I would say all day and all night, but there's not going to be any night. It's just going to be all day. God has responsibilities for us. You say, where do you get that? 2 Timothy 2:12, if we endure with him, we shall reign with him. Or Revelation 22, verse 5, we shall reign with him forever and ever and ever. In Matthew chapter 25, Jesus talked about the parable of the talents. And he was teaching us that dependent upon our faithfulness in this life, we will receive responsibilities in the next life. Some will rule over planets. Some will rule over stars. Some will rule over galaxies. Now, Paul said, one day we will judge angels. God will give us responsibilities to carry out throughout all eternity. And we will find fulfillment in doing that. And remember, all of the impediments that keep us from enjoying work in this life, tired bodies, strained relationships, government regulations, all those things will be removed in the next life so that we can enjoy work as God intended us to enjoy it. We will be working in heaven. Question number 10, and I get this all the time. Are Christians in heaven right now aware of what's going on earth? Are Christians in heaven aware of what's happening on earth? And I think the Bible answers that question with an affirming yes. At least to some extent, people in heaven know what's happening on earth. Where do I find this idea that people in heaven know what's going on earth? Well, think about Abraham in Luke chapter 16. He was with the Lord, but he was aware of the rich man's suffering. Or in Revelation chapter 6, verse 10, jot down that passage. The picture here is during the Great Tribulation. The tribulation saints, that is those Christians who have died because of their faith, their spirits are in heaven, are looking down at what is happening on earth during the Great Tribulation. And notice what they cry out. They said, "Oh Lord, how long will you refrain from judging and avenging our blood on those who dwell upon the earth?" In other words, during the tribulation, people in heaven are going to be able to look down. They will see the calamity on the earth, and they're going to say, "Lord, how long are you going to allow this to happen before you bring judgment?" So the Bible is clear, at least to some extent, that people in heaven are aware of what is happening on earth. And of course, that brings up a related question. What does that mean then that Christians in heaven are going to experience grief in heaven when we see our loved ones being consigned to hell? Have you ever wondered that? I mean, how is it going to be possible if I have a friend or a loved one who is suffering and being tormented in hell forever? How could I ever possibly enjoy heaven? Revelation chapter 21, verse 4. John says, "And God shall wipe away every tear from their eyes." And this takes place after the great white throne judgment, after unbelievers are cast into the lake of fire. After that time, John says, God wipes away every tear from our eyes. How could that be possible if we know loved ones are suffering in hell? In 2 Thessalonians chapter 1, we find an interesting description of what happens when the Lord returns. You know, when the Lord was here the first time on earth, the Bible says he wept over the lost. He cried over Jerusalem. He was grieved over the prospect of people going to hell. But 2 Thessalonians 1 says, when the Lord comes the second time, he will come dealing out retribution against unbelievers. And there'll be no tears. There'll be no grieving on his part as he renders judgment to unbelievers. And in 2 Thessalonians 1:10, it says, and after he does that, Christ will be marveled at among those who have believed. That is, when we witness Christ punishing evildoers, we won't be second-guessing him. We won't be arguing with him that he's being unjust. Instead, we will marvel at what he has done. I think what the scripture is saying is this. When we see life from God's perspective, when we are with him and understand the true righteousness of God and the true awfulness of sin, and we realize that every person who is consigned to hell deserves to be there because they have rejected Christ, that will cause every tear, every bit of remorse to be wiped away. I don't understand that completely, but I like what J.I. Packer wrote one time when he said, "Other people's hell will not veto our heaven." The Bible says, on that day, God will wipe away every tear from our eyes. There shall no longer be any death or mourning or crying or pain, for the old things will have passed away. Just think. No more broken relationships. No more all-night vigils at the hospital. No more standing over the grave of a loved one. All of that will be gone forever. I don't know about you, but that's enough to make me want to push away the spinach and carrots and go for the bluebell right now. Aren't you ready for heaven right now when you think about that? But the fact is, God still has some very real responsibilities he wants us to carry out here on earth before we go to heaven. But the fact that this life is so unpleasant right now only is going to make heaven taste that much better. But listen to this. The reverse is also true. Knowing what awaits us makes this life more bearable. Paul said it this way. He said, "For what we go through in this life, it is a light, momentary affliction compared to the eternal glory that awaits us." You know, one of the greatest criticisms against the teaching of Bible prophecy, very few churches today even talk about the subject of prophecy anymore, but one of the frequent criticisms is, well, Bible prophecy has nothing to do with everyday life. Haven't you heard people say, oh, they're so heavenly minded, they're no earthly good? Well, look, the Bible never divorces the truth of the next life from our responsibility in this life. Listen to Peter's words in 2 Peter 3, 11 to 12. Since all these things are to be destroyed in this way, what sort of people ought you to be in holy conduct and godliness, looking for and hastening the coming day of the Lord? I mean, think about this, folks. Shouldn't the truth of the rapture, the fact that we're going to be caught up one day to meet the Lord in the air and we're going to leave everything behind, shouldn't that affect our attitude toward our material possessions right now? No, we're going to have to let go of it one day. Shouldn't it loosen our grip on those material possessions right now? Shouldn't the fact that you and I are going to stand one day before the judgment seat of Christ and give an account for every word, every action, every attitude, shouldn't that have some impact on how we live right now? C.S. Lewis talked about the value of being heavenly minded, of focusing on the future. I close with this. He said, hope is one of the theological virtues. This means that a continual looking forward to the eternal world is not, as some modern people think, a form of escapism or wishful thinking. But it's one of those things a Christian is meant to do. It does not mean that we are to leave the present world as it is. If you read history, you'll find that the Christians who did the most for the present world were just those who thought most of the next world. It is since Christians have largely ceased to think about the other world that they have become so ineffective in this one. Aim at heaven, and you'll get earth thrown in. Aim at earth, and you'll get neither. Living in anticipation of that perfect ending that awaits every believer in Christ is the strongest motivation I know of for living a God-centered life beginning today. Well, this concludes our in-depth teaching series on future events and the end times. And let me urge you to take a few moments right now to request the materials we've prepared on your behalf to help you understand God's plan for your future. I'm especially eager to place my brand new book, Ask Dr. Jeffress About the End Times, into your hands. I'm sure you'd agree, we are living through days that are shaking people to their core. Uncertainty is everywhere. And yet, for the Christian who understands God's prophetic plan, these days need not produce anxiety.

0: 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Thanks so much. Here's David to tell you more.
1: 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I'm David J. Mullins, wishing you a great weekend. Then join us again next week for a series called Courageous, 10 Strategies for Thriving in a Hostile World. That's right here on Pathway to Victory. 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What if your next vacation changed the way you read your Bible forever?
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1: I grew up cheering for my favorite teams in Cleveland, the Browns and the Indians. But now I care more about the ultimate team sport, marriage. Do you think of you and your spouse as being on the same team when it comes to temptation? Regardless of which of you is tempted, when you're a team, you'll begin to see it as your problem together, as a couple. Because of the shame and feelings of rejection often associated with sexual temptations, most people just keep them a secret from their spouse. That just compounds the problem and causes a greater divide. Now, I don't mean that a wife should take responsibility for her husband's purity or vice versa. But when sexual sin and temptation hits one of you, it affects both of you. So how do you become a team? Here are three strategies. First, you have to learn how to communicate with each other without judgment. If you don't know how your spouse struggles, how can you help? Initially, this can be a difficult conversation, but it's critical to becoming a team. Second, you play defense together. Where is your marriage vulnerable? What needs do you have that aren't being met, leaving you open to temptation? How can you put up walls or hedges to protect against temptation? Like, decide now never to have a meal alone with someone of the opposite sex. Third, play offense together. Don't just wait around for temptation to attack your marriage. Work on the sexual and romantic relationship, making your bond of love so strong that the opposition doesn't stand a chance of winning. 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
1: The Lord bless you and keep you. The Lord make his face shine upon you and be gracious to you. The Lord lift up his countenance upon you

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1: It is my great privilege to introduce to you a mighty man of God, Pastor David Levandowski.
0: And thank you, Trent Thomas, for another introduction to Shine Jesus Shine. Hey, this is Friday, May the 8th, and in 2 days, it will be Mother's Day. I'm thinking about that for some of you that attend different churches and different places, that mothers will be honored in your church on this Mother's Day. We don't only call it Mother's Day, we call it Mother's Day and Ladies' Day, because there's a lot of women that are not mothers, a lot of women that would like to be mothers, but they are not. A lot of women that are not married and some that don't want to get married. They just want to reserve their entire life in service to the Lord. It's their choosing, as Paul had mentioned in 1 Corinthians 7, that men and women have that opportunity to want to be married or live a single life and just use it to the best of their ability for God. So anyways, this coming Sunday is Mother's Day. So dads, husbands, children, do something special for the lady of your house, for mother or a Mother's Day. So anyways, hey, this is a special program here this morning. I'm going to take the time to read the Assemblies of God position paper on women in ministerial leadership. Is it right for women to preach? Is it right for women to be missionaries? Is it right for women to pastor? Is it right for women to hold different offices in the church? There's a variety of opinions and positions that different churches have as far as the status of ladies and women in the church. So we are going to read the Assemblies of God position paper on women in ministerial leadership. The Assemblies of God have believed from our very beginning that women ought to be allowed to hold positions of deaconess, leadership, teaching, preaching, even pastoring, women involved in being missionaries as well. So we're going to read the Assemblies of God official position paper on women in ministerial leadership, and the Assemblies of God developed this position. We've had it ever since our beginnings, but we decided to put a statement in writing so that anybody can read or understand or learn from. And this particular position paper was adopted in August of last year at our general council as well. So I want you to get ready and let other people know, or give them a telephone call and say, well, hey, see what that preacher is saying about women involved in ministerial leadership. And, we're going to go right through it. There's some churches that take a stand, and they have the right to do that. They ought to be honored and respected of not allowing women to be pastors of their churches or even being preachers in their churches. But the Assemblies of God feel the Bible shares differently on that. So we're going to be referring to it. So call somebody, let them know. They can hear what the Assemblies of God stand on. Women involved in ministry, women pastors, women missionaries, women being used in different leadership in the church. So give them a call. We'll be right back with Women in Ministerial Leadership in the Church. And we're doing it in keeping with this coming Sunday, honoring Mother's Day and Ladies'

Kingsmen, when Mama prays, can't get away from Mama's prayer. Can you? All right, hey, at 7:35, we'll be hosted with Pastor Bob Peck from River Valley Christian Church as well. So stay tuned and pass the word along. We're doing a special program here today on Shine Jesus Shine, thinking of Mother's Day coming up this coming Sunday. We also call it Ladies' Day as well as Mother's Day, honoring all the women in the church. So the Assemblies of God in August of last year adopted a position paper on women in ministry and leadership in the church. So I want to go through that entire position paper with you. You can also pick it up, follow it, copy it from ag.org. ag.org, and there'll be a tab at the top of the paper there. Type in the search engine that says position, and you will come up with many of the position papers of the Assemblies of God. But today, women, position paper on women in ministerial leadership. Let's talk about it. The Bible provides numerous examples of women serving in a variety of ministries. Their work includes both speaking and leading among God's people. And since the birth of the Assemblies of God, women gifted by the Holy Spirit have served as pastors, missionaries, teachers, and evangelists. The Assemblies of God recognize the spiritual gifting of women in all aspects and levels of church ministry as revealed in the Scriptures. The Assemblies of God was founded with a powerful experience of the supernatural manifestations and gifts of the Holy Spirit. Pentecostals believe that the outpouring of the Spirit in the early 20th century continues the fulfillment of the Bible prophecy spoken of in Joel chapter 2, 28 and 29, and Peter admonishing it in Acts chapter 2, verses 16 to 18 on the day of Pentecost. Joel's prophecy demonstrates the inclusion of women in ministries of the New Covenant age, and Peter, on the day of Pentecost, the birthday of the church, confirmed that. I inserted that in this paper. Since the earliest days of the fellowship, spiritual gifting has been clear in the ministries of women. Outstanding female ministers pioneered and directed a broad spectrum of ministries. Some of those ministered in partnerships with their husbands. At times, husbands worked secular jobs to support the active ministries of their wives. In other cases, women chose to forego marriage to better fulfill the ministries to which the Lord had called them. Brave women served locally and abroad as missionaries, evangelists, church planters, pastors, educators, and other roles. The history and practices of the Assemblies of God show that God blesses the public ministry of women. Yet, debate continues about the proper role of women in spiritual leadership. Since the Bible is our final authority in all matters of faith and practice, we must ensure that our stance is founded on Scripture. What the Bible says should be explored as carefully and objectively as possible, using established rules of exegesis and interpretation. This paper gives both historical and theological guidance. It also evaluates the usual texts used to limit or deny the ministry of women. Exploring a text's original culture and context is needed to grasp its meaning. For instance, 1 Corinthians 7 verse 1 starts with, "Now regarding the question you asked in your letter," that phrase, "now regarding," was repeated by Paul as he answered questions the Corinthians asked. 1 Corinthians holds some of Paul's answers,
but it only reveals fragments of the Corinthians' questions. A deeper study of the letter will reconstruct the question the Corinthians asked. For Paul's letter to Timothy, the situation in Ephesus must be understood. In Acts 19:8-41 is one key to understanding. It reviews that magic and worship of Artemis are parts of that situation. Also, Paul told the men in Ephesus to stop arguing during prayer, 1 Timothy 2:8. The Bible includes no other account of Paul giving similar instructions. This was likely a problem specific to the Ephesian church. The task of grasping the meaning of Scripture requires careful discernment. The reader must discern between timeless theological principles and advice meant for an audience in their unique context. Some Christian groups disagree on how certain passages of Scripture should be interpreted. This has led some to deny what Pentecostalism affirms about women in ministry and leadership. Charity is called for toward traditions that may disagree with our findings. We also recognize that concessions have been made to plant churches in strongly patriarchal context. Let's talk about biblical examples of women in ministerial leadership. Remember, the Bible is our example and our standard. The Old Testament records strong female leadership through several striking examples. Miriam was a prophet and worship leader to Israel during the Exodus alongside her brothers Moses and Aaron. Deborah, a prophet and a judge, directed Barak to lead the army into combat against Israel's oppressions. Huldah, a prophet, verified the scroll of the law found in the temple. She helped spark religious reform in the days of Josiah. Read those examples in Exodus 15 and Micah chapter 6, Judges chapter 4, and 2 Kings chapter 22, 2 Chronicles 34. Women in the Old Testament involved in gifts of the Holy Spirit. Ministry in the New Testament is charismatic in nature. That means it is made possible as the Holy Spirit distributes spiritual gifts, charismata, as he chooses to each member of the body of Christ. Romans 12, 6-8, 1 Corinthians 12, 7-11, and 27-28, Ephesians 4, 7-12, 1 Peter 4, 10 and 11. Some gifts are spontaneous work of the Spirit. Others are recognized ministry gifts to the body. The Spirit gives all the gifts for service without regard to sex. For example, the gift of prophecy is explicitly for both men and women. Your sons and your daughters will prophesy, Acts 2:17. The New Testament confirms that women received and experienced and exercised this gift of prophecy. Read it in Acts 21:9, 1 Corinthians 11:5. Women engaged in ministry and proclamation even before the day of Pentecost. A Samaritan woman introduced her town to Jesus. Many from the woman's town believed in Jesus because of this woman's testimony, John 4:39. Women were also the first witnesses of the resurrection of Christ. They were instructed by Jesus to share this great news with the disciples, Matthew 28:1-8. The New Testament shows that women filled important ministry roles after the day of Pentecost,
as well. Tabitha started a benevolence ministry in Acts 9. One of the early house churches met at the home of Lydia, Acts 16, 14 and 15, and verse 40. Her home also seemed to have become a base for the church in Philippi. A number of women are named as ministry colleagues. Paul named two women in Philippi, Euodia and Syntyche, as women who have contended at my side in the cause of the gospel. Philippians 4, 2 and 3. Romans 16, Paul greeted both male and female ministry colleagues using the word kapio. The term noted the work or labor of Mary, Tryphena, Tryphosa, and Persis in Romans 16, 6 and 12. Elsewhere, Paul uses kapio for the labor of ministry in 1 Corinthians 16, 16, 1 Thessalonians 5, 12, and 1 Timothy 5, 17, those laboring in ministry. Priscilla is another example of Paul's co-workers in Christ Jesus in Romans 16, 3 and 4. She is named with her husband Aquila as a teacher of Apollos. The couple, Aquila and Priscilla, took Apollos aside and explained the way of God even more accurately to him in Acts 18:26. Acts also makes it clear that Apollos had a strong ministry of proving from the scriptures that Jesus was the Messiah, Acts 18:24-28. When the ministry team of Priscilla and Aquila is mentioned, she is named first when the names are paired together. This reveals that she had a leading role in correcting and instructing this recognized male leader, Apollos. Women were active in prophecy in the early church. The Bible points out that Philip's four unmarried daughters were prophetesses, Acts 21, 8 through 9. 1 Corinthians 11, 2 through 16 also reveals that the men and women of the church were praying and prophesying. Women were also named as deacons or deaconesses. Phoebe, a leader of the church at Cenchrea, is highly commended to the church at Rome by Paul in Romans 16, 1 and 2. Unfortunately, translation biases have obscured Phoebe's leadership and position, calling her just a servant. Yet Phoebe was called a diakonos of the Church of Cenchrea. Paul regularly uses this term for a minister or leader of a church. He also applied it to Jesus, Tychicus, Epaphras, Timothy, and his own ministry. Based on the context, diakonos tends to be translated as deacon or minister. Some translators chose the word deaconess, despite diakonos being a masculine noun. So, seems that diakonos is the title for an official leadership position in the early church. And the proper translation of Phoebe's role is deacon, or deaconess, or minister. Also, some translations reveal a bias by referring to Phoebe as being helpful or a helper of others, including Paul, Romans 16, 2. Based on new analysis of Greek manuscripts, Phoebe is called either a prostatos or prostates by Paul. Both terms are leadership titles. A final example is Paul identifying Junia as an apostle in Romans 16, 7. Beginning in the 13th century, some scholars and translators masculinized her name to Junius.
It seemed they were unwilling to admit that there was a female apostle. The name Junia is found more than 250 times in Rome alone. However, the masculine form Junius is unknown by any Greek-Roman source. This deliberate change of the Greek has now been corrected in the text used by pastors and scholars. Scripture clearly advocates for women as ministers and leaders. Instances of women filling leadership roles in the Bible should be taken as a divinely approved pattern. It should not be seen as an exception to divine decrees. Let's refer to the historical and global precedent. Evidence for women leading in ministry exists beyond the New Testament. There is also archaeological evidence of female leadership from the 2nd century. Yet the 3rd century brought changes into the church. Leadership became less of a charismatic function and more of a formal office. This transition changed the role of women. One theory is that women led alongside men when a church met in homes. A home was more culturally acceptable as a place for women to lead at that time. When churches began to meet in public spaces, though, leadership positions were reserved for men. In other words, the exclusion of women from leadership positions in the early church occurred as concession to the greater culture. The history of the church has been blessed by times of revival. These moments offer renewal and strength by the power of the Holy Spirit. The early stages of most revivals are full of spiritual fervor and a focus on the Lord's return. In these moments, there tends to be more acceptance of dynamic, pioneering female ministers. Over time, young churches often embraced more structure and institutional concerns that came to the forefront. This leads to the spiritual leadership of women being less readily accepted. Church leadership then becomes dominantly male. The experience of the Assemblies of God has been no exception. Early Pentecostal ministry featured notable women like Maria Wordsworth Eddy, Amy Semple McPherson, Alice Reynolds Flower, Anna Zeiss, Mary Burgess Brown, women who had great freedom to minister in the early days of our fellowship. Yet, there was a pronounced drop in the proportion of women leaders in the early 1920s. More recently, the number of credentialed women has been growing. In their history, modern Pentecostals have struggled to apply the Bible truth in widely divergent cultural contexts. Some settings accept female spiritual leadership quickly and easily. Others are less accepting. In places where women have limited ministry, leadership posts are withheld. In times, female missionaries find that the leadership role they did hold in their home country differs from what they experience on the mission field. There may also be a discrepancy between the ministry opportunities on the field and those of women in the culture they serve. Cultures may influence the nature and extent of female leadership. However, the church must always look to the scripture for direction beyond contextual practices. Only two passages in the New Testament seem to prohibit the ministry of women in a church. 1 Corinthians 14:35, 34 and 35, and 1 Timothy 2:12. When viewed in the light of Paul's other statements and practices, they cannot be absolute prohibitions of ministry in the church. Instead, they deal with specific local problems in need of correction. So Paul, true to perspective, is seen in his consistent affirmation of women who ministered and led in his churches. The content of these two passages often
subject to conflicting interpretation, must be reassessed. Let's talk about it. 1 Corinthians 11:3 through 12. Christians have discussed the phrase, man is the head of the woman, for centuries. Some use it to justify male superiority. Others apply it to exclude women from spiritual leadership. Two possible translations for kephel, meaning head, are key to this discussion. Contemporary evangelical scholars debate authority over and source or origin. Both meanings are found in the literature of Paul's time. Taking the whole passage, the second meaning fits better than the first. This is clearly seen in the summary statement of verse 12, where kephel is not used. The first woman came from man. Every other man was born from a woman, and everything comes from God. Even the relationship between the eternal Son and the Father, the head of Christ is God, is better understood as source than as authority over. John 8:42. We do not find that the use of kephel gives reason to deny leadership roles to women. A survey of biblical examples of women in positions of spiritual authority and the whole counsel of Scripture makes this clear. Paul talks about it in 1 Corinthians 14:34 and 35 as a matter of women learning, not being in ministry. It takes careful interpretation to find what Paul limited when he wrote, women should be silent during the church meetings. It is not proper for them to speak. 1 Corinthians 14:34. Paul addressed order in charismatic worship. He used the word sigado, which means silent, three times in this chapter, including to limit the speech of women. The same word is used to limit the speech of those speaking in tongues if there's no interpretation, 1 Corinthians 14:28. The second group that is limited by this word is prophets, when a prophecy or a judgment of prophecy is given to another person in verse 30. Third, that instruction is given to women. In certain circumstances, the speech of tongue speakers, prophets, and women is to be silenced in the church. Under what circumstances, then, is the speech of women to be limited? Options given by scholars include chatter in public services, ecstatic disruptions, authoritative speech, such as judging prophecies, and asking questions during the service. However, it is clear that Paul allowed women to prophesy and pray in public in the church in Corinth, 1 Corinthians 11:5. Paul also shared that those who prophesy, including women, should take part in judging prophecies in 1 Corinthians 14:29. The limitation is this: they should ask their own husbands at home. The instruction is therefore to wives, not all women. Further, the Greek word translated as ask is apparateo. In the New Testament, it always has a sense of interrogation, not of a simple request. Wives are to judge or question their husband's prophecy at home, not in the assembly. Paul does not prohibit female leadership. He simply admonishes that everything is done properly and in order. Clearly, 1 Corinthians 14:34 and 35 continues the congregational instructions for order in charismatic worship. It is not a change of topic. It was a matter of, if women have anything to learn of what's going on, ask your husbands at home. Not permitted for a woman to speak, to chatter, to interrupt in the church.
Paul speaks of another verse in 1 Timothy chapter 2, verses 8 through 15. Paul's statement, "I do not let women teach men or have authority over them. Let them listen quietly." 1 Timothy 2:12. That has puzzled interpreters. This puzzle led to a variety of views on what Paul intended regarding women in Ephesus. From the earlier survey of passages on women in ministry, one can see that Paul recognized the ministerial leadership of women. There are obvious problems in Ephesus, not just with women. Paul told the men to stop fighting during prayer, 1 Timothy 2:8, also 1 Timothy 3:3. Some of the women were given to inappropriate apparel and adornment. Paul commanded that women learn, the only command in passage. They are to do so calmly under self-control, 1 Timothy 2:11. A careful reading of 1 Timothy 2:8-15 makes Paul's intent clearer. He gave Timothy advice that dealt with the church at Ephesus specifically. It involved heresy teachings and practices, including aggressive and inappropriate behavior by men and women. The local cult of Artemis in Acts 19 taught that Artemis was the source of life and knowledge. 1 Timothy 2, 13-15 makes the most sense as a direct rejection of this. Paul sent commands to the women to learn and limit them from teaching the claims that the Artemis heresy. Other passages show that the exclusion of women from ministry was not normal in Paul's churches. The instructions for men to stop fighting were directed to Ephesus only. Apparently, other churches did not have the same struggle during prayer. The instructions that limit teaching by women relate to the content of the Ephesian heresy. In 2 Timothy 2:2, Paul instructed Timothy to find people who can teach, not just men. He greeted Priscilla in 2 Timothy 4:19. Conspicuously absent in his greeting is any instruction that Priscilla should cease her teaching, for which she is known in the book of Acts. He was never instructed that Priscilla should stop teaching. 1 Timothy 3:1-13, some hold a view that instruction to overseers and deacons confirms that all leaders in the early church were supposed to be males. These verses note male leadership due to the male-oriented society of that time. However, there is also strong evidence for female leaders. The New Living Testament translates verse 11 of 1 Timothy 3, in the same way, their wives must be respected and not be slanderer of others. They must exercise self-control and be faithful in everything they do. This is a typical modern English translation. The NLT translators, like those of the NIV in 1984, decided that the verse refers to the wives of deacons. However, the word translated as wives is the plural of the Greek word gyne. This term is translated as either woman or wife, depending on the context. The NIV of 2011, the New American Standard Bible, and the New Revised Standard Version render the plural form of gyne here as women, not wives. The NLT and the NIV 1984 lists deaconesses as an alternate reading in their footnotes. Phoebe is explicitly identified as a deacon in Romans 16:1. It is worth noting that deacons had to be tested. This is not required of the so-called overseer, 1 Timothy 3:10. It may not be the case that deacons were of a lower rank in the Pauline communities. 1 Timothy 3:11 addressed the qualification of women in spiritual leadership who were identified as deacons.
which we call deaconesses today. The cultural milieu of the first century produced a primary male church leadership. Yet, this passage, along with other biblical evidence, Acts 21:9, Romans 16:1-15, Philippians 4:2-3, reveals female leadership. They also show that it was neither prohibited in Paul's day nor today. Passages that imply most leaders were male do not prove that all leaders are male. Furthermore, the biblical record speaks approvingly of many female leaders. 1 Timothy 3:1-13 does not disqualify women. Otherwise, the same way of leading the text could be used to disqualify unmarried men and men without children from leadership, because leaders are addressed as if they were married with children. So there you have it, the Assemblies of God position paper. We have some affirmations concerning this as well. We affirm the rejection of all prejudice and self-promotion by men or women, the existence of bigotry against women in our world, and all too often in churches, cannot be denied. But there is no place for such an attitude in the body of Christ. We acknowledge that the attitudes of secular society, based on long-standing practice and tradition, have influenced that application of biblical principles to local circumstances. We desire to both respect and help redeem cultures at variance with kingdom principles. We affirm that the Great Commission takes priority over other considerations. Our task is to reach men and women for Christ, regardless of their cultural or ethnic customs. We affirm that the message of redemption has been carried to remote parts of the world through the ministry of dedicated, spirit-filled women and men. A believer's gifts and anointing should still allow her or his ministry to operate. We affirm that Pentecostal ministry must always be a divine calling, confirmed by the Spirit with special gifts. It is not a profession to which men or women merely aspire. We affirm that the Assemblies of God has been blessed and must continue to be blessed by the ministry of God's gifted and commissioned daughters. The Bible repeatedly affirms that God pours His Spirit upon women and men. Thereby, He gives both sexes for ministry in His church. Therefore, we continue to affirm the gifts of women in ministry and spiritual leadership. The Great Commission challenges us, go, make disciples of all nations, Matthew 28:19. The size of this challenge surely requires the full deployment of all God's Spirit-gifted ministers, whether male or female. There you have it. Check it out. Women in Ministry Leadership in the Church. Official position paper adopted by the Assemblies of God. So check it out, ag.org.

0: All right, the mother God wants her to be. Hey, another reminder, this Sunday is Mother's Day. Here at Living Waters, we call it Mother's Day, honor all mothers, and we call it Ladies' Day as well. We honor all the women in the church, 18 years and older, and a special Mother's Day recognition. Hey, 7:35, Pastor Bob Peck, River Valley Christian Church, will be with us, so stay tuned, pass the word around, and tell people to tune in to WLPV 97.3 on that FM dial. Pastor Bob Peck, River Valley Christian Church, coming up as well.
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3: Men tend to, they don't realize that we're called to be transporters, not fixers. We have a God complex. And we are only called as the high priest to transport the spills, the emotional spills of our home and the anger and the frustration, the fears to the one who can fix.
4: Right. When
3: we become the fixer, we become resented because we're not God.
4: Right.
3: And if we get that mental image in our mind, it helps us a lot because we think it's a personal attack.
4: Right.
3: It may even have our name on it.
4: Right.
3: It is not a personal attack with our name because it really says, God, I can't handle my life and I'm mad at you. It's okay.
4: Mm-hmm.
3: God's the only one who can handle that stuff.
4: He's the only
3: one who can cleanse us and give us new tissue in place of it.
4: Hmm.
3: Such a freeing, with those images are so important for us as men to get a hold of.
4: That's really good.
5: There's a book called With All Your Heart by Craig Troxell, and the subtitle is Orienting Your Mind, Will, and Emotions Towards Christ. And he was talking about, you know, when you have a sinful urge in your heart, he said, what you do is you have to, number one, agree with God about it. Agree with that it's sinful.
4: Mm-hmm.
5: And then you go about and you, by the grace of God, stir up godly affections. First of all, you have to confess the sin, like we're talking earlier, keep short sin accounts.
4: Mm-hmm.
5: And then you stir up those godly affections like the Puritans used to talk about, you know, the desires of your heart. And you bring it before the Lord. And why would God deny those
4: who seek him with all their heart?
5: Yeah, who seek spirit.
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And you are listening to Dave Levandusky live here in the studio of WLPB, Total Christian Radio. Incline your ear and hear the words of truth. Hear the words of the wise and apply your heart to my knowledge. Well, not to Dave Levandusky's knowledge, but Solomon wrote that, to the word of God. Apply your ears to the word of truth according to God's word. All right. A reminder, can't emphasize it enough here this morning. I don't know why it's got into me. I don't usually put such emphasis on special occasions and days, but maybe it's because I don't have anything greater to say. I don't know. But Sunday is Mother's Day. So men, think about your wife. Do something special for your wife. If you have children, not only your own mother, men, not only consider your own mother, but how about considering the mother of your children? You have children, children that call mom, mom. Honor your wife as the mother of your children on Mother's Day as well. You know, there is a culture in America today, and for years, I came from a broken home. My father was in abusive to my mother. There were three of us little children, and my father was alcoholic and abusive, and she finally left him to protect us three children. He never did come out of his addicted, aggressive, vulgar lifestyle. I do know that many, many, many years later, he knew that I had gone into the ministry, and I discovered that where I was working as a 16-year-old, he was working in the same place, in a lumber mill. And I got a telephone call from him, and couldn't understand what he was saying on the phone. And I said, "Who did you say you are?" He said, "I'm your father, GDU," and he swore at me. And he said, "What do you want, a black eye?" I just hung the phone up, never heard from my father again. But thank God my mother was smart and wise enough to leave him and get us three children out of that physical, emotional, and mental abuse that could have taken place if she had stayed. I'm saying all that to say this. We're living in a culture today when there is such domestic violence in the home. Pastors who say to women, "You got to stick with your man regardless. You got to stay with him, and whether he's physically abusive or not." And that is false teaching. That is wrong teaching. And what women go through, and believe me, men go through it as well. I have heard and seen stories of women that's got mad at men and abused their children, abused their husband, threw things at them.

peace, the Bible says, not destruction. The devil comes to rob, kill, and destroy. Jesus said, I'm come to give life and give it more abundantly. And that's what we should be promoting. So Mother's Day this Monday, honor the lady of your house and give her some special appreciation, recognition. Doesn't have to be a gift that you buy. It can be words that you speak, service that you render, and just honor them. We'll be right back with Pastor Bob Pack, River Valley Christian Church. Come

0: A listener writes, Gary, should I be concerned about my fiancé's past physical relationships with other women?
1: I think you should be concerned, because it's a matter of reality. It's not a part of his life that he can erase. That's why I encourage couples to share with each other their past sexual experience. Because if he's been involved with other women before marriage, and particularly multiple women, it's going to be far more difficult for him emotionally to be committed to one person after marriage. Let's look to God for deliverance from that pattern so that he can indeed be committed to you. I think also you have some things to work through in terms of your feelings about what he has done in the past. And we have to learn how to experience and express genuine forgiveness if we're going to have a healthy marriage.
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3: We welcome you to this edition of River Valley Christian Church.
4: Good morning.
3: Is that what it's River
4: Valley? We're the nameless half hour.
3: So, Pastor Bob Peck.
4: The only thing we can say is to God be the glory.
3: Amen. Bless
4: so
3: you, Pastor.
4: That's what our intent is. That's why we're here. And we want to give him all the glory and praise and adoration that we can muster.
3: Amen. One of my closest pastoral friends in this entire region, Pastor Bob Peck, been a comrade in ministry, encourager in the faith, and persevering in the call of God. God bless you, Pastor Bob. What presents you with us today on River Valley Christian Church?
4: I have all kinds of things here, and I don't know where to begin or what to say. You know, I thought maybe we'd come in and just talk and about different things, but I'm really concerned about our nation, and I'm glad that so many of you gathered together yesterday for the National Day of Prayer. I was at a summit where we were studying different things about the Bible, small town summits. It's a group of pastors that's trying to encourage all the small little congregations all over New England and help them be resourced and help them to have understanding. But One Nation Under God is, I think, a good term for today. And I'll start off by just quoting something that John Quincy Adams said. And he said, the highest glory of the American Revolution was this. It connected in one insolvable bond the principles of civil government with the principles of Christianity. And I think that's really true. It was George Washington who first said the phrase, God bless America. So right from the very beginning, our founding fathers really leaned upon the truths of God's word to bring this nation into being. Did you get a chance to see the film Awakening with the story of George Whitfield? I thought it might be apropos to read what was said at the end of that movie, which is actually historical. And these were the remarks of Ben Franklin when the assembly just was at each other. They were arguing and quarreling and shouting, and the situation was just getting out of hand. And Ben Franklin stood up and delivered these words. And this is in that movie, The Awakening, at the end. But I think it's good to read it again and to consider what happened when our nation was formed. And these are the words of Ben Franklin at that assembly. In this situation, this assembly groping as it were in the dark to find political truth, and scarce able to distinguish it when presented to us, how has it happened, sir, that we have not hitherto once thought of humbly applying to the Father of lights to illuminate our understanding. In the beginning of the contest with Great Britain, when we were sensible of danger, we had daily prayer in this room for divine protection. Our prayers, sir, were heard and they were graciously answered. All of us who were engaged in the struggle must have observed frequent instances of the supertending providence in our favor. To that and providence, we owe this happy opportunity of consulting in peace on the means of establishing our future national felicity. And have we now forgotten that powerful friend? Or do we imagine we no longer need his assistance? I have lived, sir, a long time, and the longer I live, the more convincing proofs I see of this truth, that God governs the affairs of men. And if a sparrow cannot fall to the ground without his notice, is it probable that an empire can rise without his aid? We have been assured, sir, in sacred writings, that except the Lord build the house, they labor in vain who built it. I firmly believe this, and I also believe that without his concurring aid, we shall succeed in this political building no better than the builders of Babel. We shall be divided by our partial local interests. Our projects will be confounded, and we ourselves shall become a reproach and a byword down to the future age. And what is worse, mankind may hereafter, from this unfortunate instance, despair of establishing governments by the human wisdom and leave it to chance, war, and conquest. I therefore beg leave to move that henceforth prayers imploring the assistance of heaven and its blessing on this deliberations be held in this assembly every morning before we proceed to business, and that one or more of the clergy of the city be requested to officiate in that service. And you know, there's a lot of talk about founding fathers being deists and really not being men of faith or men of belief. Of course, we as Christians and evangelical Christians would like to have seen it more in the direction of our belief, but that's sound in saying we have to look to God. And even quoting scripture, a sparrow falling to the ground. And so I really think we have a case for saying that it was God who really helped and informed our forefathers. Yeah. And I think that is something that we really want to retain in the future.
3: Again, Pastor Bob, they were not ashamed, intimidated, or afraid to mention God, Jesus, or the Bible. In our culture today, they're afraid to mention it, except what's recently been being done. But, you know, from 64 on with the Supreme Court saying no Bible in the schools, it intimidated everybody, and God's name wasn't even being mentioned in government or in public.
4: So I thought for the rest of our time this morning that we would look at a psalm, Psalm 91. And this is a psalm that really talks to the fact that if we want to live a successful life, if we want to govern ourselves well, that we're going to have to realize our need for the Almighty. So Psalm 91 starts up in this way. And the first two verses really center on the providence of God. And it says, "Whosoever dwells in the shelter of the Most High will rest in the shadow of the Almighty. I will say of the Lord, He is my refuge and my fortress, my God, in whom I trust." And when we read this in English, we don't get the full flavor of this, because there's four different names given to God in these two verses. And the first is the Most High. He's the highest God. He's the only God there is. And He's El Elyon, and the Most High. And we rest in the shadow of the Almighty, El Shaddai. And then I will say of the Lord, which is Yahweh or Jehovah, He is my refuge and my fortress, my God, which is Elohim, in whom I trust. And so these are all the names, the Most High, the Almighty, no one stronger, no one more knowledgeable than the Lord God.
3: You're going to get me shouting glory.
4: You go ahead. No, but I mean, and this is what we're calling on, or who we're calling on to actually govern us, so that we might know what is truth, that we might know what is righteousness, that we might know how we should live, how we should conduct our lives. And I think that the further that we get away from the Most High, and we fail to consult the Almighty, the Lord, and when we say Lord and we say Yahweh, the one who wants to be in our presence, who wants to have a relationship with us, that's what Yahweh means, and to the God, Elohim, who is our creator and the sustainer. I think we need to remember that just as much as, and not only recognizing Him as our creator, but our sustainer. So we don't agree with the deist. We don't believe that He just set the ball rolling and left us to ourselves. That He has taken a real interest in us and is desirous of a relationship with all of His creation. So it's interesting. And in the King James, it says, "Whoever dwells in the secret place of the Most High." But there's a word here that needs to be circled. It's very important. And it's easy to kind of just go over it and look at some of the other parts, but it's whoever dwells. And that's a person that, that's a word that means you really reside, you dwell, and you, this is in what you live. It becomes your dwelling place, your place of, it's not just a casual relationship. It is a relationship that we are dwelling and living. Just as families of old used to live and dwell together, I think we're more separated today in our homes than we've ever been before. The kids rush out the door and have breakfast at school. We used to have breakfast at home. And maybe dad would go after work and mother would be in the kitchen and get the house cleaned and make it supper or when we get home. But we dwell there together. And that's the kind of relationship that God wants with us, that we dwell with Him, that we live with Him and acknowledge Him all day long. The other subject about the changes in a society and how we see family is another subject, but for another day. But it is important that we know how necessary it is to dwell in the house of the Lord. Sure. And then verse 3, it says, "Surely He will save us." I save you from the fowler's snare and from the deadly pestilence. And if we turn over to Psalm 140, in the first few verses, we read this: Rescue me, O Lord, from the evil men. Protect me from men of violence who devise evil plans in their hearts and stir up war every day. They make their tongues as sharp as serpents, and the poison of vipers is on their lips. Keep me, O Lord, from the hands of the wicked. Protect me from men of violence who plan to trip my feet. Proud men have hidden a snare for me. They have spread out the cords of their net and have set traps for me among my paths. So surely he will save us. And Psalm 140, 1 through 5, I think really tells us a lot about our own day. If people are not dwelling with the Lord, if they're not acknowledging the Lord, they have schemes and it becomes violent. And I really feel that because we have moved away from the Lord, from what we've had in the past, and the acknowledging of Him and the worship of Him, I think we've gone into this territory where there are a lot of snares out there. There's a lot of things that can trap us, whether it's drugs or whether it's alcohol or illicit sex. There are snares and traps, and I pray for our young people. You know, coming of age, and there's a lot out there that is frightening, and it, I do believe we need to have a knowledge of God. Surely He will save you. And from 3 down to verse 14, it talks about you. It's you know, we talk about the names that people want to be called. Well, anyway, here it's surely He will save you. And it's personal. Mm-hmm. And from the foulest snare and from the deadly pestilence. He will cover you with His feathers. And under His wings you will find refuge. Of course, God doesn't have feathers. He doesn't have refuge. But it's the image of seeing that bird that is maybe a chicken that's in the net, or a large bird, and it has chicks, and there's a prowler, and you can see them, how they get all the little birds, little chicks under their wings, so that they can be protected by the mother. Mm-hmm. The only problem is there's usually one or two that doesn't get in, or you know, and if you're not in the refuge of God.
3: Jesus used that illustration of Himself.
4: In Matthew 23:37. Matthew 23:37, and I'll go over there. But it was a reference. If only they knew what I could offer them. And then in Matthew, I'll give it a minute here and pick it up. In Matthew 23, verse 37, O Jerusalem, Jerusalem, you who killed the prophets and stoned those sent to you, how often I've longed to gather your children together as a hen gathers her chicks under her wings, but you were not willing. We could ask that question today. Are we willing to allow the Lord to take us under His wing and to protect us? And under His wings you will find refuge. His faithfulness will be your shield and your rampart. Other translations say buckler. So a buckler would be something that you'd wrap around yourself and to be protected, especially in war.
3: It was the smallest.
4: And the rampart, it could be that the word there, it could be a fort that you're in, or a hedge. You know how they had talked about, I've prayed for young people using the scripture to put a hedge around them. keep him protected. You will not fear the terror of the night, nor the arrow that flies by day, nor the pestilence that strikes in the darkness, nor the plague that destroys at midday. 1,000 may fall at your side, 10,000 at your right hand, but it will not come near you. Only observe with your eyes and see the punishment of the wicked. You say, the Lord is my refuge, and you make the Most High your dwelling. No evil can overtake you. No disaster, or some translations say plague, will come near your tent. Now, we know that this is not true in all cases, that sometimes the Lord does allow his children to be taken home early. But we need not fear. Death is not the worst thing there is. Because if we believe in the Lord God Almighty, and we believe in the resurrection of the Lord Jesus Christ, there's hope even beyond this life. So, for he will command his angels concerning you to guard you in all your ways. And again, this is something, verses 10 and 11 are taken up and put in the Satan's mouth when he's tempting Jesus in the wilderness. And Jesus is our example. He's our example of how sometime we may need to suffer. We may face temptation. But if we're dwelling in the house of the Lord, he gives us the strength to carry on. And in verse 13 it says, you will tread on the lion and the cobra. You will trample the great lion and the serpent. And a lot of times, because the Bible is written in poetry, we have to see these things not literally, but as picture of something. A lion is strong. You will tread on the strong who are against you, and you will, the cobra, you will be trampled. And the cobra is cunning. So it's the strong and the cunning who are out, are part of the serpent's work. We'll trample the great lion and the serpent, which I believe is a reference to the devil, who is the serpent. Now, verses 14 through 16 are really, really important. And it changes, as I said, from 3 to verse 13, it's about you and the individual. But it turns to the first person. This is actually God speaking now in verse 14. He says, beside he loves me, says the Lord. The Lord loves us. And that's something today that people are trying to say, okay, if he loves me so much, then why do I, you know, why do you talk about his wrath, or why do you talk about punishment for the wicked? And you know, God has always been a God of love, and his rash wrath that comes against us is because he is holy, and his holiness, he cannot tolerate or abide with evil, because he's making a new kingdom, and it's a holy kingdom, and he has to make sure that the people are pure. He has to make sure that they abide in him and really, truly dwell in him. And so it says, I will protect him, for he acknowledges my name. So let me put that all together. Because he loves me, says the Lord, I will rescue him, and I will protect him, for he acknowledges my name. Now, this is really talking about the Lord Jesus. This is really a reference to him. I will rescue him and I will protect him, for he acknowledges my name. Now, what we as Christians know from scriptures are that we are to become like Christ. We are to live the life that he lived. And he acknowledged the name of the Father in everything he did, in every movement he had, every aspect of his life, he acknowledged that the, and so the first thing is from God's perspective is, do you acknowledge him? Do you look to him? As the founding fathers of this nation looked to God for the wisdom that they needed to put together the Constitution? Do we look to the Lord to direct our daily affairs and to give us wisdom? You know, are we going around like they did before Franklin spoke up and not being confused and angry and fighting each other? But he loves me, says the Lord. I will rescue him. I will protect him. We'll set him on high, is a translation of some of the scriptures at this point. For he acknowledges my name. Do we acknowledge his name? Do we look to him? Do we call to him? And that's verse 15. He will call on me. That's prayer. He will call on me, and I will answer him. I will be with him in trouble. I will deliver him and honor him. I think that's an interesting phrase there, isn't it? That the people that we should respect, the people that should stand out, are those who have integrity, those who are honest, those who live by the truth. And we see the truth as coming from God's word. They should be honored, whether it's a mother who loves her children. And, you know, I have a whole shelf full, little shelf full of books about mothers. And, you know, I've used them through the years. I gotta tear them up and throw them out because it's so different today. The way that they were written, you know, about mothers that prayed with their children and read Bible stories and helped their children to be nourished and in the Word of God and all those kinds of things. And I don't think any longer it's really the precedent. Even in our Christian churches, I wonder how much people actually want to make sure that their children get an education. That gives you a world view that is Christian, right. and that we really know the importance of I know in our day, I don't know whether it's still true today, but a lot of young parents used to say, well, we'll let the children grow up and they can decide when they're older and have they don't. Jesus said, bring the little children to me. It's really, I think we need to, but there's two things. We need to call on him. We need to recognize him. And we need to acknowledge him and be in prayer with him on a daily basis. And the last part is, with long life, I satisfy him and show him my salvation. A lot of people say, well, a lot of Christians die early, but listen to the last part of the phrase, and show him my salvation. The Bible is a story of God's salvation, of his bringing us into his presence, to preparing us for his kingdom, for a life everlasting.
3: Beautiful. Wow, you did a tremendous presentation there, Pastor Bob. Run right into our time.
4: Maybe we should close with a word of prayer.
3: All right.
4: Heavenly Father, we pray today that you will be glorified, that your name will be praised, that you will be acknowledged again in this nation as the only one who can direct us and guide us into the truth. And Father, we do pray that you may go with us today. And Father, as we acknowledge you, that you will direct our paths. And Father, again, thank you. Thank you for our being created. Thank you that you sustain us now. We pray this in Jesus' name. Amen.
3: Amen and amen. Pastor Bob, name of your church and time of your service.
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3: 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Abiding, dwelling in, continuing in, staying in, the shelter of the Most High. God bless you.

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5: Good morning, everyone. Let's continue our worship by turning in our Bibles to the book of James. As we continue our series through the book of James this morning, we're in chapter 1, verses 9 through 11, found on page 1199 in the Pew Bible in front of you. And as always, if you do not have a Bible, we'd love for you to take the one in front of you, the black one in the pew back in front of you, as our gift to you. Page 1199 in the Pew Bible in front of you, James chapter 1, 9 through 11. James writes, "Let the lowly brother boast in his exaltation, and the rich in his humiliation, because like a flower of the grass he will pass away. For the sun rises with its scorching heat and withers the grass, its flower falls, and its beauty perishes. So also will the rich man fade away in the midst of his pursuits." Let's pray. Father, as we study your word now together, I pray that you would help us to take hold of those words that we just sang, that you would be our vision for life, the way that we see and understand all things. May we not succumb to our own desires, our own will, the world's way of thinking, God, but would we be servants of you, as we saw how James addresses himself in verse 1. God, may you be our vision. Help us to see what that means, especially as it comes to this topic of wealth and status and having or not having. God, help us to take hold of the abundant life that you have for us in Jesus Christ. Help us to see by your Spirit this morning. May you be our vision. In Jesus' name we pray. Amen. The late Christian philosopher and theologian by the name of Dallas Willard, he wrote a book entitled The Divine Conspiracy. I think that's a great title, The Divine Conspiracy. And in it, he lays out the plan, the biblical plan of the triune God, Father, Son, and Spirit, to subvert the way that the world sees, thinks, and operates. That's the divine conspiracy, God's subversion plan. From the beginning, when Adam and Eve first committed sin and rebellion against God in the Garden of Eden, the world system that operates against God in all of us, in all of our inherited fallen hearts, that has defined how all people see the world, how we walk, how we think, how we view our lives. And like what we saw in our series going through the storyline of the Bible, since that time, God has been working to flip that operation on its head. The divine conspiracy is that we as sinful creatures need not just a new perspective, we need a whole new upside-down way of seeing the world. We need to see ourselves and how we live and what we live for completely upside down, because God's kingdom is the total opposite of the world's kingdom. That is what Jesus came to proclaim and to usher in, God's upside down kingdom. You see, in God's kingdom, the weak are strong. The foolish shame the wise. The first are last, and the last are first. The blind see, and the dead are made alive. And getting into God's kingdom, receiving this eternal, abundant life, it's not about earning a seat at the table. It's not about being worthy and having accolades. That's how the world operates. But getting into God's kingdom, having His life, is only through faith. Faith in God the Son, who stood in our place and earned our forgiveness and gave us new life, eternal life, through His life, death, and resurrection on our behalf. So taking part in the divine conspiracy starts by simply believing that it's true. And then we walk in the new life that we are giving, following Jesus, our Lord and Savior, in His upside-down kingdom. And James is all about opening our eyes to that divine conspiracy, the upside-down kingdom of God. James urges us to walk rightly as followers of Jesus in every aspect of our lives. He's after our sanctification and becoming more like Jesus. He wants us to see with God's eyes more and more clearly. And that's why he spends a lot of time dealing with the topic of wealth and social status. It's what we see in these verses. And again, James is going to come back to this over and over again. It's one of the three major themes of his letter. He comes back to this over and over again in different ways because it is here that the upside-down kingdom of God, the divine conspiracy, the antithesis of the world's way of operating really shines through, and it touches each one of us. You see, by focusing on wealth and status, James is telling us that we need to define our lives from God's perspective with Him at the center of it all. We need to define our lives, how we see the world, everything about us, not from the world's way of thinking and not just with a little bit of a change, but from God's perspective, with Him, His will, His ways as the center, the driving force and motivation behind everything about us. Because only there, in the upside-down kingdom of God, will we find abundant life. Only there will we be fully alive as we were made to be. And so let's look at what God's perspective is and then how we grow in having it ourselves. So again, first we need to understand God's upside-down perspective. God's upside-down perspective. You see, when James was writing back in the first century AD, there was this common thought in Jewish religious worldview that somebody with wealth was clearly under God's favor. God must have exalted you because of your wealth. And so wealth was an object of highest value and something that you should pursue and chase after. It equated with God's favor, God's joy and love in you. Jesus dealt with this idea during His ministry. Remember His conversation with the rich young man in Matthew 19, the one who went away sad because Jesus told him, sell all that you have, and he didn't want to part from his possessions. After that interaction, Jesus said to His disciple these words. He said, truly I say to you, only with difficulty will a rich person enter the kingdom of heaven. Again, I tell you, it's easier for a camel to go through the eye of a needle than for a rich person to enter the kingdom of God. Again, there's that subversion of the world's system, the world's way of thinking. Rich equals God's favor. Jesus says that's not so. And what was the disciples' reaction to such a statement? Matthew tells us they were greatly astonished, saying, who then can be saved? If being rich didn't guarantee you a seat at God's table, then who could possibly be in? The world's way of thinking and operating was that wealth equaled the kingdom of God. You need to pursue material gain because it was the pinnacle of God's blessing and favor on your life. If you were poor, then you obviously did something wrong. You offended God in some way. You gotta figure that out so that then you can be blessed. You can be rich. You can be back in the kingdom of God. That's how they operated. But Jesus told His disciples, and James is telling us here, that's simply not true. It's not God's perspective. We need a whole new way of seeing the world. And it's interesting that not much has changed in those 2,000 years. We don't say that wealth equals God's favor. We just took God out of the equation. Wealth is just good and favorable. That's where you need to attain to. And so then it's tempting to think with these words and Jesus' words that we should just think the opposite, right? So Jesus and James must be telling us that rich means bad and poor means good. Is that what God is telling us here? Is that what Jesus was after in Matthew 19? Does he just want us to change sides and now see being rich as bad and poor as good? Is that God's perspective? No, that kind of simplistic reaction to God's word and world is how the world and our flesh want to operate, right? We like black and white. Pick a side. Rich, poor, good, bad. Pick a side. But as always, God's way of operating isn't so one-dimensional as we would like it. God is after a total transformation and reorientation of our hearts. His kingdom is an upside-down kingdom, and this is so much more than just poor and rich, good and bad, material possessions, good, bad. This is about seeing the world and our lives, who we are, what we live for, what we have, what we don't have, to see it all from God's perspective. And notice how James points us there then, starting in verse 9. So he says, let the lowly brother boast in his exaltation, verse 10, and the rich in his humiliation. So who is the lowly brother, or your translation may say the brother in humble circumstances or in low degree? Who is that? We're speaking about a believer, calls him a brother or sister, follower of Jesus Christ through faith, somebody who's in the church family, brother or sister who is lowly, meaning low in the world's social and economic hierarchy. Right, this is a person who doesn't have much. And they're contrasted with somebody who is rich, somebody with many material goods, a higher social status. Most likely also within the church, a rich Christian. But the way that James wrote this in the original ancient Greek, it seems to carry the main words of verse 9, brother and boast, over to both people, the rich and the poor. So you could read it, the lowly brother is to boast and the rich brother is to boast. That seems to be the construction of the way that James wrote. It's an important distinction to make, and we'll come back to why in a bit. So two believers, two followers of Jesus in the church with opposite social standing within the world. But here's the key. Don't spend time then thinking which category you fit into. That's what we first do. Like, oh, I'm poor. Yeah, I got to do that. Or, yeah, I guess, you know, maybe I'm rich compared to what they were. Stop. Knock it off. Right? That's not the main point of this passage. We want to put ourselves in categories. Focus instead on what all of us are meant to do. Each person, the rich and the poor in the church, again, this word is carrying over, the word boast carries over through this whole passage. Each person, the rich and the poor, they are to boast. Now let's pause on that word. Let's contemplate that idea for a moment because it's so important to understand these verses. Think about the idea of boasting. Why or when do we boast? Well, we boast when we are proud of something, right? When we want to make much of it. Whether we do that just in our hearts, just in our minds, or through our actions, or through our words. We boast in what we pursue, what we draw attention to, what we speak about. What we are boasting about in our hearts, and we want other people to see and make much of as well. So when I'm proud of my kids' accomplishments, I want to show or tell people. I want to draw people's attention to what I'm proud of. When we are proud of our own accomplishments, we want to make sure that people notice them. Whatever it may be, whether it's our looks or our strength or our money or our status, our possessions or our wise decisions, whatever it is that we take pride in, that we are excited about, that we think is worthy of praise, worthy of people knowing, worthy of us pursuing, that is what we are boasting in. Again, it doesn't have to be out loud. It can be through our body language or just in our hearts and minds. And what's interesting is we don't even have to have something in order to boast in it. Right? Boasting is a heart attitude of what we long for. What we are setting as the definition of an abundant, satisfying, good life. Boasting isn't only about having something, it's about what we are pursuing. It's about what we are using to define as an abundant, satisfying, good life. We boast in what we take comfort in, what we take joy in, what we think will give us peace and security and lasting happiness. Please make sure you understand that because it's so central to this passage and so central to our life in Christ. Boasting isn't only about having something. Again, we say, oh, I'm poor. I don't need to worry about material wealth. Boasting isn't only about having something. It's about what we pursue, what we define as an abundant, satisfying, good life. It's what we take comfort and joy in, what we think will give us peace and security and meaning. Again, whether we speak about it boastfully to others, what matters is it's in our hearts. It's what we are setting our hopes on to give us peace and security and an abundant life. And that's why this passage and God's perspective on money and social status isn't as simple as just being in one class or the other. Because being poor doesn't necessarily free you from boasting in money and wealth and status. Again, just because you don't have something doesn't mean you don't boast in it. Not having it doesn't automatically free you from wanting it and longing for it and pursuing it and wishing for it. Wishing for something, wishing for wealth and more money and pursuing it and hoping to get more and basing your life on that is boasting in wealth just as much as a rich person driving a gold Maserati. Right? In our hearts and in our minds, we boast in what we have defined as necessary for our lives, as a good life, what we feel we need to be satisfied and made whole. Whatever we pursue and what we are chasing after in our hearts, in our minds, with our lives, that is our boast. And boasting in money and wealth and social status, all of it is a huge temptation that all of us face. Right, to varying degrees, regardless of our current income status. The world's way of operating, it's what it puts in front of us day after day after day. It tells us is money is what we need to pursue. Material goods is what you need. Boast in this, pursue this, chase after this. This will make you happy. And the message and the temptation can come in a million different forms. Right? It can be just as simple as get rich so you can be popular and have all this fun stuff whenever you want. Or it can be the pull towards believing that more money will finally let you feel comfortable and happy and at ease. Or you need to make sure you have a comfortable retirement. Then you'll be happy. Or you have to save up enough to leave a good inheritance for your kids. Then you'll be at peace. Think of the peace that will bring. Some of those ideas aren't wrong. Right? It's a good gift and a blessing if we can retire. If we can provide for our kids' future. Those are good things. Those can be good blessings. But what we're being confronted with in God's upside-down kingdom is how easy it is for us to see those things through the world's sinful lenses. The world in our flesh says we must have these things. You need for these things to be at the center of your life. You have to pursue them with all that you can, and then you will be satisfied. Once you are exalted, once you have a good, abundant life through these things, you will be happy. Those are lies because we can never attain enough. They're never truly satisfying, but it's so easy to believe that truth, and it's so easy for those ideas to become our definition of life, of what we must have. It's so easy for all of those things to be what we are boasting in, what we are making much of, what we are chasing after and idolizing in our hearts, wealth in all of its different forms. We all struggle with this temptation. Again, it's all around us and it's within us all of the time. That's why James talks about it. That's why Jesus talked about it over and over again. Whether we consider ourselves rich or poor, whether we have or don't, we are all pulled towards this snare. Which means we all must confront the question, has money become a boast in my heart? In all of the different forms that it can take, the things that we just mentioned, wealth, material goods, retirement, kids, all that stuff, has wealth, has money, has materialism, has status become a boast, a pursuit, a desire, my definition of a good, abundant life in my heart? Don't pass over that thought. Don't say, nope, not me. Don't pass over that. Write it down. Prayerfully think through that question. Has money, wealth, status, materialism, has that become a boast in my heart? You see, in his loving grace, God wants us to see how our hearts have gotten off track. He wants us to see the mess that's inside of there, the temptations that are inside of there, because he wants us to confess it, repent of it, turn away from those pursuits, and find freedom from those sinful, destructive ways, and to turn to him. He wants to give us his perspective. He wants to help us to see the world and our lives rightly, because only there, as we walk in his ways, can we have a truly abundant, satisfying life through Jesus Christ. And so what then is God's perspective? We talked about the negative. So what's God's perspective as it pertains to money and wealth and status? Again, the world's perspective is boast in, pursue wealth, get more of it, then you will be exalted. Then you will be someone. Then you will be satisfied. But God's perspective is upside down from that. God says, put that desire, that pursuit, that love, that idol, put it all aside and pursue me. Define your life by me, not yourself, not your stuff, not your standing in this world. It's interesting that James chose that word boast, right? Because throughout the Bible, boasting is condemned, except when the object of our boasting is proper, when the boasting is in God. And that's exactly what James is telling us here. And to fully understand this, and we'll come back to these verses in a moment, but to fully understand this, James seems to be alluding to a passage in the Old Testament, Jeremiah 9, 23 and 24. It's important to see these words. They'll be up on the screen. James is basing his words on this passage, Jeremiah 9, 23 and 24. Listen to these words. God speaking. Thus says the Lord, let not the wise man boast in his wisdom. Let not the mighty man boast in his might. Let not the rich man boast in his riches, but let him who boasts boast in this, that he understands and knows me, that I am the Lord who practices steadfast love, justice, and righteousness in the earth. For in these things I delight, declares the Lord. God says we're not to boast in ourselves, in our status, in our stuff, in who we are. Those are not to be the things that define our lives and the way in which we view the world and what we pursue. And here's the upside-down kingdom in action. God says, instead, regardless of how the world sees you, regardless of where you stand before others, whether you're wise or strong or rich or poor, boast in

direction of our lives. And James is telling us that exact same thing here. Both the rich and the poor, brother or sister, are to define their lives by their status, not in the world, but in God. The world's status and hierarchy is not to be our means of boasting. It's not to be what we pursue. It's not to be how we define an abundant life. Rather, our status and our life is with God. Our boast is with God. Again, notice how he says that in verses 9 and 10. If we are lowly in the world's pecking order, we don't need to devote all of our energy to changing our status. That's not to be our boast. Instead, as verse 9 says, we are to boast in the fact that we belong to Jesus, and in him we are exalted. That's what he's talking about there in verse 9. Boast in his exaltation. We are exalted in Christ. We are lifted higher than anything that this world has to offer because we are alive forever with our King who is over everything, over all this stuff. We are exalted with him. That's our real status, regardless if we have nothing in the world's eyes. By grace through faith in Christ, God the Father has made us who believe in Christ. He has made us joint heirs of everything with Jesus. That's who we are. Therefore, we should want to know and to glorify and to follow him with our whole lives. Our exalted life in Christ is to be our boast. And if we are rich, and we have a lot of material possessions and comforts, we are not to define our lives and our identities and our purpose and our meaning with those things. We are not to make those things our pursuit and holding on to those things as our treasure and taking comfort in and puffing ourselves up above others. Instead, we are to humble ourselves, verse 10, under our Savior, King Jesus. And live in light of the fact that we are under him. We are slaves of him. Remembering that we exist to know and to glorify him, not ourselves. That's who we are in Christ. Therefore, we should want to know and glorify and follow him with our whole lives. Our humble life in Christ is to be our boast. And the reason that God wants us to see this so clearly, again, he's so gracious to call us to this new way of living. And the reason he wants us to see this so clearly is because none of this stuff, nothing around you, none of this physical stuff is going to last forever. As verse 11 says, all of our material goods, all of our pursuits are like a wild flower that's here today and gone tomorrow. Really beautiful. Good, important, but fleeting. Our material goods, our homes, our bank accounts, things that are good blessings, but it's all going to be gone one day. It's not worth pursuing as an ultimate good, as the definition of our lives, as our boast. But knowing God, being found in him by faith in Jesus Christ, our identities as his people, as his disciples who are growing and knowing and being like him, that will last forever. That alone is what we will take into eternity. That alone is worth boasting in and defining our lives around and pursuing and chasing and telling others about. Having all that the world has to offer but losing our eternal souls and life with God isn't a trade we should be willing to make. So if God chooses to bless us with material goods in this life by giving us wisdom and business decisions and finances and whatever the case may be, if God chooses to bless us with those things, so be it. And if he withholds those things from us, so be it. The lens by which we see the world and the good life is not based on those things, but on God in whom we know and trust and pursue and make known. Do you believe that's true? Does your life reflect that reality? I was struck with the serious weight of all this as I was studying and reflecting on this passage this past week. And I wanted to look at the different ways that Jesus

0: Jesus spoke to this idea, because he spoke to it a lot. And one of them is found in Luke 16. You don't have to turn there. But Jesus had just finished telling the parable of the dishonest manager, and that deals with how you view and handle wealth and to do so wisely. But he ends with the phrase, "You cannot serve God and money." And then he really drives that point home. And I hope we feel the weight of his words. Look it up on the screen what he said next. Luke 16, 14 and 15. The Pharisees, whom Jesus was speaking to, the Jewish religious leaders, who were lovers of money, heard all of these things and they ridiculed him. And he, Jesus, said to them, "You are those who justify, make much of yourselves before men, but God knows your hearts. For what is exalted among men is an abomination in the sight of God." Woof. The Pharisees, who were lovers of money, they defined their lives by pursuing worldly status and reputation and comfort and all the things that the world lifts up and exalts. They pursued those things. They loved those things. That was their boast. But in God's upside-down kingdom, those things are not exalted. They are, in fact, an abomination. Think about that word. It means those things are detestable, abhorrent, that which causes horror and disgust. The things that the world exalts and pursues, money and wealth and status. That way of operating and viewing the world and viewing our lives, viewing ourselves, is an abomination in the sight of God. Do you see the seriousness of this? We can't take this lightly. And the temptation and desire for these things, that snare, it's in all of our hearts. And the ways that we pursue it and define our lives around those things, it's in there. We all feel it. I feel it. But it's an abomination to God. And don't try and soften his words. He means something else. He doesn't mean something else. It's an abomination to God. Don't pass over such a serious matter. These pursuits and desires in our hearts are not nothing. They're destructive to our souls when we make these things the pursuit, the boast of our lives. They are an abomination in the sight of God. Again, not the things themselves necessarily. If God chooses to give us those things, so be it. But the boast, the pursuit, the exaltation, it's an abomination in the sight of God. We can't say we follow Jesus while also clinging to that which he calls detestable and abhorrent. As Jesus said, we can't serve two masters. It's just not possible. We need to hate and flee from and get rid of that love, that allure, the master of wealth and status and money. All that the world says we need to have for an abundant life. We don't need those things. We need to run to the cross for God's gracious forgiveness. We need to repent and to flee from those ways of thinking and living and boasting and pursuing and defining our lives around. Whether we repent of those things for the first time or the billionth time today, God's grace is there for us to run to Jesus for his forgiving, sanctifying grace and power. So if this is as serious and weighty as Jesus says it is, then we all have to ask, we should all want to ask and see in what ways has money, again, become a boast, a pursuit, a desire of our hearts. In what ways has the world and its operating system been the lens by which I see my life? Where do you need God's gracious upside-down perspective to subvert and to shape and to change how you live, what you pursue, how you define life, so you can walk in his abundant, satisfying, eternal life? If you want to change, God has given us abundant means to do so. He wants us to pursue him. He wants us to grow in knowing him. He wants us to take him up on all of the different ways that his Spirit works to sanctify us, to change us, to grow us. So how do we grow in defining our lives from God's perspective? How do we cultivate this new heart attitude as followers of Jesus, where we boast in Him and not in our status in the world or our desire for status in the world? What are God's gracious means that we need to take hold of to walk in for His Spirit to do His work and His transforming power in our hearts and minds? There's lots of things we could say here. Again, God has given us tons of means to grow. I want to leave you with two practical suggestions that I pray you'll pursue. And the first one is pray. Take time to pray through Psalm 23. Pray through Psalm 23. Probably a very familiar psalm to most of us. But take time to really think about, from this subject, this perspective, take time to think about and meditate on the words. And ask God to help you see your heart through His lens, the lens of our shepherd. So how do you do this? Let me give you some examples. The psalm starts, "The Lord is my shepherd, I shall not want." Just pause there and say, "God, is this true of how I live my life? Is this how I operate? Are you my shepherd? Are you the one who is leading me? Are you my boast? Or are my desires shepherding me? My desires for wealth and money and comfort and retirement and inheritance and blah, blah, blah. Are those things shepherding me? Where am I still wanting? What am I pursuing outside of my want for you when what you want for me as a follower of Jesus?" And it says, "He makes me lie down in green pastures. He leads me beside still waters." God, help me to see what I have defined as the green pastures and still waters of my life. What is my definition of a good, abundant life where I think I need to be? What are my green pastures and still waters? God, help me to see that. So work through Psalm 23 prayerfully, slowly in that manner. Ask God to shepherd you and to reveal where you need His Spirit to transform your heart and help you to see clearly from God's perspective so you can follow Jesus, our shepherd, more closely in the good, abundant, real life that He has for us. And second, how we can grow in this, here's a big one. Intentionally practice generous giving. Intentionally practice generous giving. Whether to the church, to a global partner, to those in need, disciplining ourselves to consistently, regularly, however you want to define that, practice generosity is not only how God blesses people through us, but it is one of God's gracious means of transforming us. By giving sacrificially beyond our comfort zones, whatever that means for you, beyond our monthly budget for giving, going into that personal free fund money, dipping into our retirement savings edition, when we give generously, we reveal those idols, those pursuits, those boasts that may have hidden themselves in our hearts. Maybe you're even feeling it right now with that idea. It reminds me, of course, of the worms that my pet leopard gecko eats. His name is Gus, and he eats mealworms, and in his terrarium, the worms like to bury themselves under their food or in the base mat. And to get them to reveal themselves, all you have to do is spray some water in there, and a bit of water draws them to the surface. Then I can remove them, and they get sent to their death in Gus's mouth. And that is exactly what we need to do with our sinful heart attitudes. With our desires, with our boasts that may have hidden themselves in there. Right? When we are confronted with the opportunity to give generously, to give sacrificially, again, the amount does not matter. What did Jesus praise the most in the Gospels in giving? The widow's mite, 2 cents, nothing, meaningless to the world. When we give generously, sacrificially, over what we feel comfortable with, over what we budget for, those idols, those worldly attachments, those desires, those boasts will wiggle themselves to the surface. That feeling of not wanting to give. Man, I feel that. I struggle with that. I hate it. I want to get rid of it. That feeling of, it's probably not wise. It sounds so spiritual. It's probably not wise to give anymore. We can so easily justify not being generous. Those feelings, those holdups, that's those sinful desires, those boasts talking. They're trying to save themselves. But we need to draw them up to the surface. We need to get those worms that we don't always see but are alive and operating within our hearts and minds. We need to draw them up so God can help us uproot them and send them to their death. They stop taking up real estate and driving our pursuits and desires in our hearts and minds. That's why God calls us to generosity all throughout the Bible. It's because He loves us. And He wants us to see clearly from His perspective. He wants those abominations, those worms in our hearts to surface, those sinful attitudes and desires that Jesus crucified on the cross. He wants us to see them, to confess them, to practice generosity in spite of them so that they will be put to death in us so we can be transformed. So that by the power that raised Jesus from the dead, the Holy Spirit can wean us from the world and instead let His word, His ways, following Him, define our lives as the center of everything so that He would be our boast. That's God's grace toward us. To give us abundant life, freedom from the love of money, freedom from the love and the desire for status, freedom and satisfaction in Him and with Him and through Him. So discipline yourself to take an opportunity to give generously and sacrificially, whether this week or next, but make a plan to do it. Make a plan to do it monthly or twice monthly, whatever. Think about and pray about any resistance then that comes to your heart in that practice. Bring it to God. Ask Him to transform you, to give you new eyes, His perspective, His power in His upside-down kingdom. So let's join in the divine conspiracy. Let's join in to see and turn the world upside down. And let's help one another to boast in the Lord, to pursue knowing Him as the goal, the direction, the center, the lens by which we see our whole lives together. Let's do that so we can more fully walk in the abundant life of Jesus. Let's pray. Lord Jesus, thank You for Your grace. Thank You for Your forgiveness. God, we see all the ways that we fall short. We see all the ways and all the snares, all the idols, all the abominations in our hearts. We are not naturally generous. We are drawn and we are pulled to the allure of status and wealth and the comfort that the world has to offer. And we want to define our lives by those things, God. Help us to see that that's true of each one of us. And God, help us to see Your forgiving grace. May we come to You. May You cleanse us. May You transform us again for the first time or for the billionth time. Would You grow us away from boasting in the world, boasting in our status, chasing after, pursuing things that we can get. May we be satisfied in You. God, if You choose to give us a lot, if You choose to give us a little, may that not change how we view You. May that not change how we see the world, how we act, how we follow You, Lord Jesus. May You be our boast. And there may we find abundant life with You. Thank You for Your grace. May You do Your work as only You can do by Your Spirit in our hearts now. In Jesus' name, amen.
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I dreamed I went to heaven, and as I entered the gates, Saint Michael came to meet me, and he handed me a slate. He said, Saint Peter's off duty, and Jesus awaits. As I looked at the slate, it was clean as could be, but a small drop of blood on the side I did see. As I looked up at Michael, he smiled back at me. The blood of the Lamb has wiped your slate clean. The drop on the side, that's for the Father to see. Then on my shoulder, a hand soft but firm, and a voice in my ear, this one's just for you. I knew it was Jesus as I gazed at his face, and I realized what one drop of blood had done. Then I thought of the millions with a slate just like mine, and how many single drops of blood that were all so divine. And I thought of how he bled, and all the blood that was shed, and I trembled and I fell on my knees. With scarred hands he picked me up and said, all was good and pure. He knew my life, my sins, and all that I had done. But he looked into my heart, and he knew one single drop of blood would be enough to see me through.

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1: Yes, indeed. And leaving your spirit here on earth until the work is done, until the it is finished gets finished in final and complete consummation. I'm Steve Chase. You're listening to River Streams, and I'm glad that you have joined me. We've been in a conversation, for those of us that have been listening together, and I know that people hit and miss. This program plays from noon to 1 o'clock each day, Monday through Friday, and then as well at 11 o'clock at night to midnight. And I have some friends that listen at that time, because they are in a situation where it's very conducive to have some good gospel preaching and teaching and music coming into their dynamic. Amen. My friends up at the Franklin County House of Correction. So bless them and bless you today. We've been talking about the reclamation, reclaiming the gospel, to go back and examine to see if what we are being exposed to is the gospel. Now, I'm sure that there are many good churches with good pastors. I've heard some of them myself. So I'm not making some exclusive claim like we have it or I've got it and the others don't. That's certainly not what I'm saying. But in truth, the fact of the matter is, a lot of what is being put forth as the gospel is not. And if it is not, then it doesn't have the power to create salvation, to provide salvation to those that hear it. It does matter what we believe and what we say. Jude, the half-brother of the Lord Jesus, one of the apostles, wrote a very little epistle. I think it's 24 verses. And in the third verse, he said, I was just going to sit down and write you a great letter of encouragement. He said, but as I sat down and picked up quill and ink, urgency came upon me that I would tell you to earnestly contend. That's like battle contending for the faith that was once for all delivered to the saints. So there's a war. A lot of people say, why do you bother, hassling about it? And indeed, some people are just picayune, and they pick everything apart. And that's not what we're talking about. We're talking about the cardinals. We're talking about the deepest essences of what God has decreed and declared and provided and set forth his own son as a propitiation. What is that? Who is this Jesus? And what did he come to do? And why did he come to do it? See, it's our job as ministers to go after the causes so that we can find out what the causes of things are, so we can find out what God's provision to meet those causes and needs that those causes have created. And we understand, and we can't fully understand unless we read the Bible. And a lot of people don't. And that's to your own detriment that you don't. Because then you're dependent upon what somebody else tells you. And that is totally unnecessary in this era that we live in, when there are so many Bibles. People have Bibles all over their house sometimes. And if you don't have one in your house, you ought to go get one. And you need to get one. I've run across some Bibles lately that you need to get one, like a New King James Bible, or I started by reading the King James Bible. A lot of people don't like that old language. It's actually very poetic. But yes, there are old language and old words, thereforth, and that kind of stuff. But I basically, I'm not highly educated by any means. I mean, I have a fairly good brain. I mean, that's a miracle in and of itself that I have any brain cells left. but by the grace of God I do. And I just began to read the Bible. And I didn't worry about what I didn't understand. I just knew that it was God's truth because I'd had an encounter of a new birth. I'd had a supernatural, which we talked about. You cannot understand. Jesus said, I am the way, I am the truth, and I am the life. What way did Jesus come? How did he come into the world? He's the way. He's showing us the way. Well, he was born of a virgin. That can't happen, but it was a supernatural birth. It was something that God alone could do. And each and every one of us has to have a supernatural birth as well. Because if our human spirit is not regenerated, when I say human spirit, we are spirit, soul, and body. And that is the order that the Holy Spirit puts it. Because man is meant to live from his spirit through his soul as a servant to the spirit, and then the body to obey the will. The body would obey the will that comes out of the spirit as that person, Adam or Eve or you and I, Adam and Eve before they fell, they had that relationship with God, and out of that communion, out of that place, from their deepest center, then they would do the will of God. They would find out what it was. They didn't have to worry about, is this good or bad? They would just have to keep that relationship every day. The Lord would come in the cool of the day, and they would fellowship. And then out of their innermost place, they would perform the will of God. But once man fell, his spirit died, and now he's a soul-dominated creature. And he's not only a soul-dominated, but he's dominated by a soul that's been corrupted, vitiated, corrupted to the core, to his DNA. That corruption went in the DNA of Adam, and it is visited into every one of Adam's children, all of his progeny, all of his seed. So Adam is corrupted. We've looked at that. I'm just reviewing it in a way. And why did God promise that a seed of the woman was going to come and crush this one who had done this to mankind? Basically stole God's man from him. Because God no longer could allow man access to his presence. He was kicked out of the garden. Adam has been rejected by God. He said, you cannot have access to eternal life in this condition. And until that condition of your humanity is changed, you will not live forever. Not in my presence. Not, you're not going to have access to that tree of life. And so he's kicked out, and God set a cherubim, or was it a seraphim? I forget, but one of those two high-order angelic creations, we could look at it in Genesis, with a flaming sword to keep the way, to keep that door, to keep that gate. Remember Jesus says to the, you know, that he only opens to the one who has been given, to the shepherd of the sheep. That's the only one it gets open to. Jesus is going to provide access to eternal life to us again. So we're soul-dominated creatures. We're dead in trespasses and sins. And just reading the Bible, besides, if you want to add as a corollary to that, look at human history, and you get an idea of what coming under the tutelage and the vitiation of the corruption of the Adam, of the satanic seed into Adam has done. It's the spirit of disobedience, it says in Ephesians chapter 2, that we walk according to the course of the spirit of the world, and the spirit that now is at work in the sons of disobedience. It's a rebellious, disobedient spirit. It's the nature of Adam, hostile to God, at enmity with God. God's judgment is against Adam and against Satan. And he has to, you know, that justice has to be satisfied. That's why Jesus came. primarily and initially is to satisfy God's justice by being a human being without sin, but became the atoning victim, the propitiation, the victim or the sacrifice or the offering that satisfies the justice of God and assuages the wrath of God to such a measure that when a person is reconciled to God through the blood of Jesus Christ, kata alege is the Greek word, and it literally means that we have been changed from a state of being at enmity or enemies to one another, God and man, to one of being friends. Not just détente, not just say God says, okay, it's all right now. You still are hostile to me and I'm hostile to you. No, no, no. We are the friends of God. We call God Father through faith. We partake of the provision of God through Jesus Christ, who satisfied God's justice because God is just. He justifies us and remains just at the same time. In other words, he doesn't just, have a vacillating emotion one day and decides to just forgive because he feels good. And the other day he doesn't. No, no, no, no. Justice has been completely and totally God, except touch me not, Mary. I've not yet ascended to the Father as the high priest to present my blood to him. And God has accepted the blood of Jesus Christ fully and completely as a propitiation, as an atoning victim that has satisfied an offended God, so that the state between us can be changed, so that we can now be a friend of God, that we can be a son and daughter of God, an heir of God, and a joint heir with Jesus Christ. We're in God's family. And that's what Jesus came to do. But he had to have he couldn't have had that corruption in him. That's why he was engendered by the seed of the Holy Spirit. The Holy Spirit shall overshadow you, Mary, and that which shall be conceived in you shall be holy, and you shall call his name Jesus. He's going to be a man, fully man, but he's going to be fully God. The nature of God and the nature of man in hypostatic union in one single human being, one seed to whom the promises have been made. As it talks about in the book of Galatians, the promise that God made to Abraham, the promise that God made to David, Romans 1 and 3. Jesus Christ came through the seed of David according to the flesh. Mary went back to she was of the house of David. She went back to Bethlehem. They had to go to register, and get back on the tax rolls because she was of the Davidic line of the tribe of Judah. And there was no mention of priesthood being in Judah. The priesthood was in the tribe of Levi, in Aaron's sons. But this priest, this Melchizedek, this eternal priest, which was showed up with Abraham, Melchizedek, Melech Zadok, the king of righteousness, hallelujah to God, and the king of peace, the king of Salem, it tells us in the book of Hebrews. A prefiguring, an epiphany, a pre-incarnate epiphany of Jesus Christ was Melchizedek, which met Abraham when he was returning from the battle of the kings. And when Abraham saw this priest, and this is even before the Aaronic line has started, he paid tithe. He took the top of the heap and gave. And it says the tithes are paid to the greater one. And so this greater high priest, foreshadowing, prefiguring Jesus Christ, the high priest, who came as a human that he could be touched with the feeling of our infirmities and human weaknesses, yet without sin. Oh, my friends, there's so much And this gospel that we're talking about must be proclaimed, because if it's not, people can't hear. And if they can't hear, they can't believe. And if they can't believe, they can't please God. They can't be made right with God. Because without faith, it's impossible to please God. Hebrews 11:6. You know, that belief, Abraham believed God, and it was reckoned or accounted. And an accounting term is it was imputed to his account, righteousness, right standing with God. And then Paul explains to us in the book of Hebrews in chapter 4, was that written for Abraham's sake alone, that he was imputed righteousness, or for our sakes as well, to those who believe the gospel, that through faith we can be reckoned righteous, right standing with God? And then the next chapter, first verse, Romans 5:1, therefore, having been made righteous by faith, justified by faith, we have peace with God. The war is over. The enmity has ceased. We're at a contented state of well-being with one another. And these are just not facts that float around in our minds. These are a reality. The peace of God, that when you get right with God, there is a peace that floods your soul, my friends. That you are right with God. You're at peace with God. You're at peace with your Creator. You know Him as Father now. And this is the gospel that we've been called to preach. And so that's what we've been establishing. We're trying to restore that. And I know there are faithful people out there that are leading in the body of Christ in different places, even in this region, in this area, that are preaching the gospel. Bless them, bless them, bless them, strengthen them, protect them, provide for them, keep them, Lord. Because there's a war on for the truth. Now, one of the ways that we would discover they used to, and I don't think they do it so much anymore because they have these pens and different things, and they have bands and money now, and, you know, little computer things. But it used to be that a teller would be trained how to discover a counterfeit by handling the real currency all the time. That because the real currency was going through his or her hands all the time, that once a counterfeit bill, because this is very difficult to reproduce to an authentic bill, and when you touch it, it has a different feel to it. And they say, no, you pull that one out. That's not a real bill. Then they'd examine it a little closer. That's a counterfeit 100 and whatever. But in this day, what's happened is there's so much counterfeit that mostly what people are handling is the counterfeit. And so then when a genuine currency comes along, when the truth comes along, when the real anointing and the Word of God comes along, people feel, they say, that's strange. That's not right. That doesn't sound right to me. No, because you've been handling the counterfeit. You've been believing the counterfeit. And it doesn't produce a dynamic Christianity. It's strange things. And so this is what we're busy with here. And this is what the mandate that God has given for a portion of our programming to do. To rediscover the gospel. To rediscover Jesus. Who is he really? Prophesied that he was going to come. How he was going to come. Where he was going to come. And then in the fullness of time, he came, announced by angels. The cosmos itself was leading wise men from the east. A star was actually moving through the sky and hovering over where Jesus Christ was born in Bethlehem, the King of Kings and the Lord of Lords. And we've been talking about these things. In the fullness of time, God sent forth his son, born of a woman, the seed of the woman, born under the law, came to justify those that have faith in him. Oh, that moment, which we've celebrated for those of us who understand it. Sure, we have a good meal. We have families. It's a very good thing for culture, Christmas, because it can be, you know, very, very, you know, a great memory to build into children and stuff. I mean, if you're wise and you don't all be act crazy and have a meal and open presents and all of that, it's not, I don't have a big deal with that. You know, there's people who get, you know, pretty hung up about it. You know, God doesn't really ordain all of that, or that's not that big of a deal, I don't think. Now, some people might think it is. But what the big deal is, what we're really celebrating, is the incarnation of God, that in the beginning was the Word, and the Word was with God, and the Word was God, and the Word became a human. God became a human. So invested, so loved the world, that he gave his only begotten Son. And it tells us that God was in Christ, not imputing our sins and trespasses to us. He said, your sins and iniquities I will remember no more. When you accept the blood to cleanse you, those sins are gone into the sea of forgetfulness. And that's how it starts. And you know that. And that testimony, that voice on the inside of you, you're regenerated, quickened, awakened, made brand new human spirit that was dead before, is alive, and you know it. And that's the initial introduction to the voice of God. And by that knowing, you will learn to be led by the Spirit. Because the Spirit of God, capital S, and the human spirit, lowercase, little s, witness together, bear witness together, testify together, say amen together, that you are a child of the living God, and that knowing is so deep within your spiritual being, nothing can convince you. The arguments could come, doubts can assail, but you know that you know that you know something, that you are a child of God. Even if you wandered away, and you might end up in a pig pen, which we've talked about, when that sense comes wafting into that pig pen, that Holy Spirit reasoning that says, in my Father's house, see, my Father's house, he's still your father. You might be dead in sin because you know, wandered away, and all of it's just brought separation in your soul, not vitally, but in application and process. But once you return and repent, you're going back to your Father's house. You're not going back to get saved again. You just got off the road. You've been swirling around in the cul-de-sac someplace. When we get off the road, once we're born again, we're on the highway of holiness. You don't go back and get saved all over again. As a matter of fact, the scripture says it's impossible to renew someone again to that kind of repentance. Oh, that means they'll be lost forever? No. You just get back up on the road where you got off and say, this is where I was deceived and where I was tricked. You know, those that are spiritual, you restore people back again. You don't go back and get saved again. You just get back up. You recognize your sins. You confess your sins. And you get back up on the road with so much more knowledge than you ever had. You know what temptation is. You know how subtle and deceptive your flesh is and how the enemy works his wiles and strategies. And you know the mercy and the love of God like you've never known it before. So that's what we've been talking about. We're trying to get back to get people to handle the authentic. And so we're not saying, I am not saying I'm the only one. This is not an exclusive club here. And there are others, and I'm not going to like name them because I don't want to get into that, but I mean, I know of other churches. I've heard enough of what's coming out of the pulpits and what's being taught to say, you know, there, now I may not agree with everything, that doesn't even matter. They don't agree with everything I said, but the cardinals, the things that really matter, are there, and they're being preached, and the love of God is being manifested, and thank God, may God raise up 1,000 more, amen? So that's good, but you know, there is so much deception out there. There's so many people. I mean, I talked to a gentleman the other night in the jail. You just wouldn't believe the kinds of confusion that this piece here, and he's put it together with this, that, and there, and it's just, it ain't so. He knows a lot, but most of what he knows just ain't so. And it's not truth, and it's causing great harm to him, confusion to him, and getting him in trouble. And so he uses drugs, and he does things that cause him to be incarcerated. And God loves these kind of people. That's why I go up to the jail. And it's a battle. It's a war. So anyways, I want to continue. Now, yesterday we talked about the paradox, the other side of this coin, celebrating, yes, the incarnation, the coming of Jesus Christ into the world in human form, yet without sin. Completely man, completely God. He emptied himself, it says in Philippians 2, kenosis. He laid aside his divine attributes without ceasing to be God. He remained God, but he wasn't operating with omniscience. He wasn't operating in omnipresence. He wasn't operating in omnipotence. He wasn't all-powerful and all-knowing and everywhere at the same time. He was geolocated. He was a man who had the Spirit without measure. God had, he had 100% of the anointing of God poured out on him, which we're going to read in just a moment. The fullness of the Spirit was put upon Jesus Christ. He had all of the giftings, all the apostle, prophet, evangelist, pastor, teacher, all of the spirituals, all the motivational gifts were all operating in this one man. Now, since he's been ascended, he's distributed those gifts into his body.

something was happening on the other side of the coin. The enemy was also stirring. We talked about this stirring of Herod yesterday, where he had heard that there was a king born at some point in time in his reign and his dominion. And when he'd asked the wise men to come, when they found him, and tell him where he was, because he said he wanted to come and worship him, but really he was going to put him to death. And when the wise men were warned in a dream to go another way, they didn't go back to Herod and tell him. And once he found that out, he became furious and ordered all children from 2 years and younger to be killed, to be either put out and exposed and died, or killed with a sword, or some other way, put to death. Can you think of it? The anger, the rage. You think this was just Herod, or was there something else at play in Herod's mind and heart? Is this the response of the enemy? He's been fighting against this all along, but now this has come. This has happened. This seed. He knows when God says something, God's going to make it happen. God told him through the seed of the woman, you'll bruise his heel. But he doesn't understand fully what all that is, but he knows a little bit about what it is. He doesn't know where it is, how, but he knows this is it. This is the one. I got to find that one. I got to kill that seed before he crushes my head. And so he goes to work. But he didn't succeed because Joseph was warned in a dream to take Mary and the child and to flee into Egypt. And there they stayed until Herod died. And then they came back and established himself in Nazareth. So I want to pick up the story and read it after Herod has died. So we're going to be in the 19th verse of Matthew chapter 2. Let me look at my time. Oh boy. Okay, so Matthew chapter 2. Now when Herod was dead, behold, an angel of the Lord appeared in a dream to Joseph in Egypt, saying, arise, take the young child to his mother, and go to the land of Israel, for those who sought the young child's life are dead. Then he arose, took the young child and his mother, and came into the land of Israel. But when he heard that Archelaus was reigning over Judah instead of his father Herod, he was afraid to go there. And being warned by God in a dream, he turned aside into the region of Galilee. And he came and he dwelt in a city called Nazareth. I've been in that city. Can anything good come out of Nazareth? He came and he dwelt in a city called Nazareth, that it might be fulfilled which was spoken by the prophets, he shall be called a Nazarene. In those days, now we're in the third chapter of Matthew, in those days, while Jesus was growing up, and now he's about 30 years old, and he's in Nazareth, working with his father. His father may have had passed away young, you know, Joseph. His father, Joseph, which was not really his biological father. But it said, in those days, John the Baptist came preaching in the wilderness of Judea and saying, repent, for the kingdom of heaven is at hand. For this is he of whom it is spoken by the prophet Isaiah, saying, this is John the Baptist Isaiah was prophesying about, the voice of one crying in the wilderness, prepare the way of the Lord and make his paths straight. John the Baptist was Jesus' cousin, and he was a forerunner. He was somebody that had the prophetic plow, where he could turn up people's hearts and make them turn to God, turn from sin, to repent, to seek. They knew somebody was coming. They knew it was close. Now John himself, this is verse 4, Matthew 3, excuse me. Now John himself was clothed in camel's hair with a leather belt around his waist, and his food was locusts and wild honey. Then Jerusalem, all Judea, and all of the region around the Jordan went out to him, and were baptized by him in the Jordan, confessing their sins. But when he saw many of the Pharisees and Sadducees coming to his baptism,

he said to them, "Brood of vipers, who warned you to flee from the wrath to come?" The wrath to come. "Therefore bear fruits worthy of repentance, and do not think to say to yourselves, 'We have Abraham as our father.' For I say to you that God is able to raise up children to Abraham from these stones. And even now the axe is laid to the root of the trees. Therefore every tree which does not bear good fruit is cut down and thrown into the fire. I indeed baptize you with water unto repentance. But he who is coming after me is mightier than I, whose sandals I am not worthy to carry. He will baptize you with the Holy Spirit and fire. His winnowing fan is in his hand, and he will thoroughly clean out his threshing floor and gather his wheat into the barn, but he will burn up the chaff with unquenchable fire." Then Jesus came from Galilee to John at the Jordan to be baptized by him. And John tried to prevent him, saying, "I need to be baptized by you, and are you coming to me?" But Jesus answered and said to him, "Permit it to be so now, for thus it is fitting for us to fulfill all righteousness." Then he allowed him. When he had been baptized, Jesus came up immediately from the water, and behold, the heavens were opened to him, and he saw the Spirit of God descending like a dove and alighting upon him. And suddenly a voice came from heaven saying, "This is my beloved Son, in whom I am well pleased." Now think of it. We've talked about Jesus. We've talked about who he is and how he came and that he was the promised one. He was the anointed Messiah, Yeshua HaMashiach, Jesus that saved, the anointed Christ. And now he has stepped out of obscurity. And he's come to his cousin. The dove has come upon him. John has said, "Behold the Lamb of God, which takes away the sin of the world." Here's the Word of God. "In the beginning was the Word, and the Word was with God, and the Word was God, and the Word became flesh." Now that Word in a human body is walking up the road to the River Jordan. And the Bible says the Spirit of God came upon the Word of God, and the Father God said from heaven, "This is my beloved Son, in whom I am well pleased." Now the Word and the Spirit have come together. Those two dimensions of God, the Trinity, the triune God, Father, Son, and Holy Spirit, this is one place we find them all geolocated at the same time in the same place. I want to tell you something is about to happen. The Spirit, the anointing of the Holy Spirit without measure is now being poured out upon the Son of God, the Word of God. Now the anointing has come. And what happens? Time for ministry, right? No. I don't know how much we're going to be able to touch this, but I'm going to endeavor to go into this now. The fourth chapter of the book of Matthew is very informative to us. So we're talking about the paradox now. On one side of the coin, we have God sending his Son and him coming through a virgin and all that wonderful truth and facts that we proclaim, the reality of God, the reality of God's Son, the reality of God's solution to man's problem. And it's a cause for great celebration and jubilation and acclamation and praise and worship and wonder and ponder. But also we see the enemy was stirred and children 2 years and younger had died and Rachel was weeping and would not be comforted because those children, those little babies were killed by the enemy being stirred by the coming of the Son of God into the earth. And now
that son has grown up. And now the fullness of time for him to step out of obscurity and come down to his cousin. The way has been made. Now the Spirit of God has come upon the Son of God, the Word of God. And the Father has pronounced something about his Son. He said, "This is my beloved Son in whom I'm well pleased." And in chapter 4, verse 1, it says, "Then Jesus was led up by the Spirit into the wilderness to be tempted by the devil." What? Now there's a testing period. Now God doesn't tempt anybody with evil, so God's not tempting Jesus. God's not setting this up. But there's a great confrontation now. Immanuel. Satan and Jesus are going to confront one another face to face. And Satan is going to try to get Jesus to do what Eve and Adam did. He's going to try to get them to respond to his words. This is to show you that the problem wasn't in the apple, because there is no apple here. But the same mechanism is happening. The same mechanism is happening that happened then. He's speaking. He's trying to bring about the fall of Jesus. He wants to vitiate and corrupt this one. And so Jesus goes into the wilderness and fasts for 40 days and 40 nights. And afterwards he was hungry. Now when the tempter came to him, he said, "If you are the Son of God, command that these stones become bread." But he answered and said, "It is written, man shall not live by bread alone, but by every word that proceeds from the mouth of God." Jesus is not falling for the trap. He's not going to be, and you're going to watch this temptation grow in its intensity. He's going to come after him on a number of different lines. And this is applicable to us Christians as well. Because once that we become Christians, and once the Holy Spirit comes upon us, not just in us, but that there is an empowerment of the Spirit, now you are the greatest threat to the enemy. And he's going to do everything he can do to disempower you, because he hates the anointing, because it's the anointing that destroys yokes on people's lives. And so he has to come at the vessel and to try to corrupt you and to try to get you to make those compromises so you can be disempowered. So he's going to have a hook in you. This is what he's trying to do to Jesus here. And we have to stand up. We have to learn how to fight. We have to learn the truth of the Word of God. This is what Jesus said. So what is Satan now doing just on this line right here? What did God say to Jesus before he went into the wilderness? He said, "This is my beloved Son, in whom I am well pleased." What's the first question that Satan asks him? What's the first challenge? It's to his identity. If you are the Son of God, respond to my words and prove yourself. Wait a minute. The Father just said, "I am his beloved Son." Now I have to prove it under your provocation? What did Jesus say? He said, "Man does not live by bread alone, but by every word that proceeds out of the mouth of God. I am following the word of my Father, not your words." See, if even Adam had said, no, we have a word from Father, don't eat this fruit. It doesn't matter what you're saying, this is what he said.
And you have to know the voice of the Father. And he said, no, I'm not going to respond to your words. You're not going to challenge my identity and cause me, provoke me to act in presumption. This is the sin of presumption. This is the temptation to presume that we have to prove ourselves by some provocation of our flesh or thought that we have to do this and we have to do that. And what happens when it doesn't work? Then we realize that something is wrong, and then all kinds of crazy things start happening. You don't have to prove your identity to the devil. You don't have to prove that you're some great minister, great anointed one. You don't have to be a prophet and put your title out there and then try to live up to that title. That's just all craziness. You know that you're a child of God. You are one with the Father, and you're right with God, and you're developing a relationship. And really, you're just a baby at that point in time. All God expects you to do is to listen to what he's saying and respond to that. See, but the enemy always comes and he makes those challenges. And then you've got to do this great thing. I remember years ago when we were pastor and I had a couple. And they hadn't been saved but a few months. And they said, well, we're called to go to Russia and be missionaries. Well, they hadn't even got the victory over nicotine yet and some other things, you know. I said, well, let's you know, work on that before you go for the big thing. See, but they had to go and prove themselves, that provocation. See, and the enemy does this to people. He's trying to get Jesus to respond to his words so that he can corrupt Jesus, vitiate Jesus. Get Jesus to listen to his voice, just like he tries to get us to listen to his voice. Now listen, when the spirit world opens up and things like that happen, remember with Peter, Jesus said, who will men say that I am? And some say you're Jeremiah, weeping prophet. Some say you're Elijah. Some say you're Isaiah. Some say this and some say that. He said, who do you say that I am? Peter said, thou art the Christ, the Son of the living God. Jesus rejoiced. That was a pivotal moment in his ministry, because he said to Peter, Simon, flesh and blood has not revealed this to you, but my Father, which is in heaven, and upon the rock of this kind of knowledge coming into humans, I can build my church now. And he congratulates and commends this happening that happened to Peter. What happened a few minutes later? Jesus is talking about going to the cross. Peter says, far be that from you, Lord. We're not going to go to the cross. We're not going to die. We're about to go into international ministry here. And what did Jesus say to him? Satan, get thou behind me, for thou desirest not the things of God, but the things of men. One minute, the Lord is speaking through Peter. The next minute, Satan is speaking to Peter. The Lord rebukes him. Can you imagine saying to Peter's face, get thee behind me, Satan? Oh, now it's the devil. See, when the spirit world is open, Peter had no clue about what was happening to him in that moment. See, because his flesh and his ideas and his thoughts, he wasn't mature enough to understand yet how to not be provoked to move over into presumption. Now, we can go right down. I'm just going to read it to you, but I'm not going to develop it out. But you can look at it and think about it, because it's this way. Now, watch. Just let me read it and watch what happens. Now, in the fifth verse, and Jesus has said, man shall not live by bread alone, but by every word that proceeds from the mouth of God. Then the devil took him up into the holy city, set him on the pinnacle of the temple, and said to him, if you are the Son of God, throw yourself down, for it is written, he shall give his angels charge over you, and in their hands they shall bear you up, lest you dash your foot against a stone. Then Jesus said to him, it is written again, you shall not tempt the Lord your God. And again the devil took him. Think of this. It's teleporting, transporting Jesus now. The devil took him up on an exceeding high mountain and showed him, opened him up, all of the kingdoms of the world and all of the glory
of all of the empires that were going to come, including the United States of America, the British Empire, all these things. And he says to him, he said, here, look at all these kingdoms. He said, all of these things I will give to you if you will fall down and worship me. See, take the easy route. That's what that's all about. Take the quick way. Now, all of the nations and the kingdoms of this world shall become the kingdoms of our God and of our Christ. But it's through the cross. It's through self-denial. It's through obedience to the will and the way of God that that was going to come. But the devil's tempting him to take the easy way, the shortcut, to circumvent the way of God and take that shortcut. And Jesus said, away with you, Satan! For it is written, you shall worship the Lord your God, and him only shall you serve. Then the devil left him, and behold, angels came and ministered to him. Now, when we have this account in the book of Luke, it tells us that Jesus Christ came out from the wilderness. He was led in the wilderness to be tempted and tested by the devil. But he came out of the wilderness in the power of the Holy Spirit and began to wreak havoc upon the kingdom of darkness. So we're talking about what's happening in one realm and there's something happening in the other realm. We are in a war, my friends. And we have to recognize that our King, our Savior, our Lord has got the victory. He has conquered him. He has crushed his head. But we have to grow up in this. We have to know how to suit up. And we have to know how to stand up. And to do an all to stand. And how to do war. And how to wield the sword of the Spirit. And that takes a little growth. Jesus spent 3 years with these disciples, the Son of God, correcting them, pruning them, encouraging them, directing them, rebuking them. At one point in time, he said, you've got no faith. What is wrong with you? I said we were going to the other side. Now you're freaking out thinking we're going to drown. Why didn't you use my word to deal with the situation? So he kept abiding them for their lack of faith. He was dealing with them and dealing with it. This was the Son of God. It took him 3 years. And then it took the Holy Spirit to come upon them before they could begin to walk in that. And you'll notice in the early church, it was that many miracles and signs were done through the hands of the apostles. That was most of the majority of the stuff was happening by these men initially. And now we've got a problem because everybody thinks, give me a camera, I've got a little testimony, and we go out and praise God for every testimony. I'm not belittling that, but you can't build your ministry on a testimony. It's a good place to start, but you can't build it. You've got to know how to walk. You've got to know how to fight. You've got to know how to have character that's developing by what you do when nobody's looking. And you're not doing it because the camera's on you or you're looking for recognition and applause of man. But you're doing it when the battle's on in the middle of the night and the enemy's coming to you and tempting you to do this and that and the other. And you make your stand and you dig in and you suit up and you say, no, I'm not doing this. No, I'm not taking the shortcut. No, I'm not doing it. You fight those battles so that the character qualities of Jesus can be developed in you. My friend Mike once said, he said, you know, it's like mounting a cannon on a canoe. You want a big gift, but if you don't have, you mount cannons. You mount 16-inch guns on battleships of character, my friends. Because if you have a big gift on a canoe, you might get a shot or two. Or probably just one, but you're going to blow the back of your canoe out. Your character's going to crumble. See, this thing has to be developed in us. This is a real war. And so many people have gone forward and built, you know, 10 bricks high, and then 15 bricks have been knocked down because of their character.
We need to learn to know how to rebound in God. We need to know that when we do sin, that we have an advocate with the Father. We need to get up and become accountable and watch these things and cry out for God to deliver us and become strong young men and women that overcome the evil one. Not just little children that know our sins are forgiven, so that we can do battle and do war and become fathers and mothers and become concerned for others. But it takes some time, and it takes some battle, and it takes some fight, because this is a real war. That's the other side. Yes, we rejoice in our salvation, and we're excited and enthusiastic and all of those things. But you're also going to have this other side. The enemy is going to be stirred about your salvation, your call, your purposing, and he's going to work out his wiles and strategies against you. And you need to learn how to put on the full panoply, the full armor of God. Then, having done all to stand in the evil day, you can still stand, because standing with your foot on the neck of the enemy based upon the truth of what God has done for you makes you a victor, my friends. You endure temptation. You don't give in. Blessed is the man who endureth temptation. You get through it. You press in. You don't surrender. You don't give in. For he shall receive a crown of life. What is a crown? It's what's given to those that have authority. It's the authority of life. More and more authority in your life. Because we can't pretend. We can't, you know, like we have it, and but yet our character is just crumbling. Because God knows, he's not fooled. So that's the other side of this story, and this other side of this battle, and the other side of this reality that I want us to talk about. But I want to tell you, Jesus is victorious. There is an overcoming spirit that's been given to us. But we need to grow up in it and learn how to fight and learn how to stand and learn how to just not be right positionally, but be right experientially as well. Amen. I'm Steve Chase. You've been listening to River Streams. You can contact me at riverradio@yahoo.com. And you also can Facebook friend me, Steve Chase. Or our post office is Box 1503. God bless.

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Numbers 14, 18. The Lord is long-suffering and abundant in mercy, forgiving iniquity and transgression. Psalm 86, 15. But you, O Lord, are a God full of compassion and gracious, long-suffering and abundant in mercy and truth. Psalm 145, 8. The Lord is gracious and full of compassion, slow to anger and great in mercy. James 5, 11. You have heard of the perseverance of Job and seen the end intended by the Lord, that the Lord is very compassionate and merciful. Psalm 89, 8. O Lord God of hosts, who is mighty like you, O Lord? Your faithfulness also surrounds you. Psalm 104, 1. O Lord my God, you are very great. You are clothed with honor and majesty. Psalm 68, 4. Sing to God, sing praises to his name, extol him who rides on the clouds.

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Where else can we turn, God? 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
5: 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And what a great message for this Mother's Day weekend. Rhonda's back with us today on Focus on the Family with Jim Daly. I'm John Fuller, and we're so glad you've joined us.
3: John, it was a great conversation last time. I'm so looking forward to this one. You know, you think about it, especially as guys, we're going, okay, moms of the Bible. But there was great content in there. And you know, so often, I mentioned it last time, we're looking at David and his courage and all the kind of masculine attributes of people in the scripture. It was actually really insightful to hear about a woman's heart in the Bible, mm-hmm. how she was doing what she was doing for the reason she was doing it, whether it was Rahab, whom we started with, right on through to Esther, who wasn't a mom, but she was a stepmom. And, you know, the application of that was eye-opening for me.
5: There was good application.
3: 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It was just really good. And I'm looking forward to getting back into it today.
5: I am as well, Jim. And the title of the book that we're really covering here is written by Ron DeStoppie, Moms of the Bible, Life-Changing Lessons from the Fearless, Flawed, and Faithful. 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
3: Let me just say, how many of you moms feel fearless, flawed, and faithful? Mm. I mean, that's a great draw just to pull you into the program. Rhonda, good to have you back.
4: Yes, and moms on any given day feel fearless, flawed, and faithful.
3: Depends on the hour.
4: As the rise and the fall of our hormones, of the hour, of how much sleep we didn't get the night before.
3: You know, I appreciate that. And again, I appreciate the fact that we're made in God's image, and we really do concentrate on the masculine attributes of God. We don't concentrate on the feminine attributes of God, and he's all of it, right? He presents as the Father, but we're made in his image. You're made in his image. So how you think as a woman is as much a part of God as how I think as a man, right? I don't know. Maybe I'm the only one having this epiphany. But it just, to me, it seems like pop. You know, that it matters.
4: Yes.
3: How your wife thinks matters. How your mom thinks matters. So explain that to us. How does a mom think?
4: A thousand things going a thousand different directions all at once.
3: That's the best part of mom.
4: And doing a thousand. It's funny because now that I'm a grandmother of 15 mostly very small grandchildren.
3: Now you're bragging.
4: And no, well, and they'll say, Nana this, and Nana can you that, and Nana can you this, because like Steve and I will watch all of them. And now that he's retired, he's really been amazing how much we've watched all the grandkids. But they'll say, Nana, I need this. And I'm like, Nana does one thing at a time. I know your mommy does a lot. Nana used to do a lot. But when you get to be this age and you're not in that frame of mind, you got to wait in line. I'll do one thing at a time. But when you're in the thick of it, you are literally trying to keep all those things going. And you do sometimes just feel overwhelmed. I can remember being hormonal. I had postpartum depression after my third child. I did not know what it was. I didn't identify it because I'd never had it. The women in my family had dealt with hormonal imbalances, but I never had. In fact, I wrote an article for Focus on the Family, and I think it's called When Hormonal Imbalances Affect Your Marriage. So look that up.
3: Yeah, quick.
5: We'll link over to that article.
3: But, no, it's good.
4: But it's a very difficult season because especially when you're a believer and you're like, I need to take every thought captive to the obedience of Christ. I need to handle these emotions, and I'm having a really difficult time. And then trying to pretend like you're okay. Go to church on Sunday, everything's fine, smile. The kids know you just yelled at everybody in the car before you got into church. So when we are hormonal, when we are, you know, we snap, we lose it, going back to that child, or if you, you know, undid yourself on dad in the car and the kids listened, going back and asking their forgiveness. You want forgiving people raise forgiving people. So when you teach your children how to ask forgiveness and to forgive, that becomes a normal part of their life too. You know, the world changers in history that God used, their first teachers were not theologians. They were moms in history for their time.
6: Yeah.
4: Who God handpicked for those children. And that's who we are. And we are flawed and we are fearful, but God can make us fearless.
3: You know, and that's a good thing to emphasize. I think as parents, we tend to want to project perfection. We're people of faith. God expects, or we expect that God expects, if I could say it that way, this ability to live a perfect life. You're never going to see that. What you're going to see is we're sinners saved by grace. And to be able to get that into the hearts of our children is so important. But it comes with communication. You have to be able to express that. I'm not a perfect father. I'm sorry I did this or that. Or a perfect mom. And I'm sorry I responded. It feels like we're jumping hurdles to have to express all that. And we become a little lazy, I guess, in our communication. But man, is it critical so your kids have a context for who we are so they don't walk away and say, you're just a hypocrite, mm-hmm. or my mom and dad were hypocrites. Start with, yeah, that's why we need Jesus.
4: Right.
3: Because we're all hypocrites. Mm-hmm. We can't live a perfect life. I mean, but you got to communicate it is my point.
4: And it's relational and it knits their hearts to our hearts. So like I can remember growing up, my parents were both teenagers and they just learned on the fly. I mean, and they weren't believers until later.
3: They were teenagers when they had you.
4: When they had me and got married.
3: Because I'm sure they were both teenagers.
4: Yes, there you go. Thank you. Yes, they were my mom was a teen mom and my parents were teenagers. But what I needed was real examples from real people that were going to help me in my journey of motherhood and marriage. And, you know, Steve was in youth ministry. I looked around at the teenagers in our youth department who had a good relationship with their parents.
3: Oh, that's good.
4: That invited friends over to their house for all the things. And I was like, I need to know what those ladies know. Mm-hmm. I want to be friends with those older women. And like I mentioned in the last episode, old ladies know stuff. They are the ones that God calls in Titus 2, the older women, to teach the younger. That's the journey woman teaching the apprentice.
3: Yeah.
4: So they invited me to a Bible study. I'm like, I don't need another Bible study. I just want to be a better mom. But what I realized when I went to that study, and I was the only young mom in there, these women were real and they were genuine. And they talked about in scripture what we were studying, what they were in that moment being convicted of, and they shared from their successes and their failures. I can write a letter to my younger self. It does no one any good. But if I write it and give it to the next generation, which is what I attempted to do with the book Moms of the Bible, now my stories, the stories of moms in the Bible, the stories of moms in history can mentor the next generation, and it's relational and it's real. And when I watch these women have relationships with their kids and their kids wanted to follow the God of their mother because they had a relationship with her and they wanted the God she served, that impacted me more than a list of do's and don'ts as a mom.
3: Yeah. You know, when we're looking at the perfect mom and we're saying there isn't one, no one's going to be perfect, but actually there was one until the fall, Eve. And, you know, here she is, a beautiful home, I'm assuming, and a loving husband, and would walk in the garden with the Lord. It doesn't get much better, right? There probably wasn't, well, there wasn't sin in their lives at that point. But she and Adam gave that all up for some reason. What was your observation with the perfect wife and mother up until?
4: So you know how when people say, what do you think, you're God's gift? She was.
3: Yeah, right.
4: She was God's gift to Adam. She was perfect. She was beautiful. She didn't worry about her image. She was made in the image of her God. She knew who she was. And yet, one day, she wanted a little bit more. Man, that brings tears to my eyes. That lie from Satan, just a little bit more. you're missing something. This is something God's withholding from you. He caused her to question God's goodness. And there are seasons in our lives, especially when we're not content, because the Bible says godliness with contentment is great gain. Satan knows that. So if he can steal away our contentment, he can wedge in where we start questioning God's goodness. This marriage isn't what I had hoped it would be. I deserve better. This child that I have isn't measuring up to my expectations. I need to press them harder because I'm a people pleaser and I want people to think I'm a good mom. So I'm going to make my kids measure up to my expectations so people will think well of me.
3: Yeah, look out.
4: People-pleasing is not pleasing, and yet it's so easy, especially in this social media world where everybody posts the most beautiful picture of their family. Look what I made for dinner last night, and we're all eating keto now, and I have an Etsy store, and I'm making little dresses out of pillowcases on my side hustle, and look how perfectly dressed my kids are at church. And you're like, my kids had Cheerios for dinner last night. I'm hanging on by a thread. And we feel like they have something we don't have. We don't see the whole picture, but we get discontented. And that's what Satan did with Eve. Just a little bit more. See this fruit? Just a little bit more. Just to touch it. Just to nibble at it. Just a taste of it. And she bought Satan's lie. And in it, the world just came crashing all around her. And then she offered it to her husband, who partook of it also. The Bible says Eve was deceived. Adam knew what he was doing and willingly ate of the fruit. But as wives, we can be so easily deceived by a little bit more that we press our husband, work, put in more hours. I want a nicer car. Do this or do that. We can push our husbands toward something that maybe they wouldn't pursue. In the book, I tell a story after my first daughter was born. I left corporate America. We lived in San Francisco Bay Area. I was working. Got dressed up for work every day, hair, makeup, the whole thing. And I became a stay-at-home mom. It was boring. And lonely. I didn't have social media back then, so we weren't like on, you know, in contact with each other. And I was frumpy and I felt unattractive, had some weight from the baby, just didn't, you know, my first daughter was a puker. She would puke on what, down your back, on your clothes. My laundry load was incredible and I smelled like Ode puke all day long.
3: Ode puke.
4: But Sunday morning, I got dressed up for church. And it was like, I'm going to wear my clothes and I'm going to do my hair and I'm going to do my makeup. And I would go to church like that was
3: all together.
4: Social. Like I felt like my old self, right? Because like motherhood, you kind of forget who you are. You lose yourself in that.
3: But that could be a good thing, can't it?
4: Once you figure out where you're headed, but in the middle of it, you're trying to wrestle, especially first time moms, you're trying to wrestle with how does this merge? So I went to church and I was pretty well dressed and I felt like I was myself. And a man at church complimented my, you know, you look pretty today. And I'm like, oh, thank you. And then the next Sunday, the man said, oh, you look so pretty today. I'm like, well, thank you. The third Sunday, I was getting ready for church, putting on my hair and makeup. And this was in the 80s, so I'm talking about putting on your hair.
3: your I remember makeup. The big hair.
4: And I thought to myself, I wonder if so-and-so will tell me I look pretty today. And it scared me. Mm. And I went out and I found Steve and I said, babe, I got to tell you what I just thought. And he's like, are you telling me you have feelings for so-and-so? I'm like, not at all. But I'm telling you, I liked the compliment. Mm. And so I was making myself vulnerable to my husband and saying, I need you to tell me when I've made the effort. I always think you look pretty, babe. I'm like, maybe you do. I don't feel pretty. I need you to tell me. But
3: that's good coaching.
4: Right.
3: No, that's good.
4: It is. But that's where Satan gets a foothold in so many of our lives. It's just a nibble. I just enjoy the attention from that man at work who is complimenting me.
3: What's good coaching in that if we're not doing what is needed, that helps. And don't discount it. The fact that I had to say it kind of erases it. Don't do that.
4: Right.
3: Just say, I need a compliment here and there. Because it's, you know, when others compliment me, it's distracting.
4: And then
3: that's
4: when they
3: thing.
4: Forget, don't give them the silent treatment. And they're going, what's wrong? And you're like, if you don't know, I'm not going to tell you. That doesn't work. They are going to forget. So then you say, I got a new dress. Do you like it?
3: Yeah.
4: How do I look
3: great.
4: Today? You coach them. Because the Bible says that men are to live with their wives according to knowledge, and you're the coach. We don't even know who we are every 28 days. How are they supposed to keep up? We tell them what we need as we need it.
3: That's a good point.
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3: Rhonda, one of the things that I found with Gene is the need for community. Sometimes people will describe, and I'm talking about people that know, social scientists, men are kind of loners. You know, we certainly will go out and hang out with guys, but usually we're doing something. We're going to play golf. We don't sit around and have just a cup of tea and talk about what's going on in your life. It's just not what we do. We got to be doing something. So we can isolate very easily. Women need community. They thrive in community. I love the fact that my wife has two girlfriends from kindergarten, and they still get together, and that's amazing. I have one friendship from college that I stay in touch with. But, you know, it's just that's the epitome of what I'm talking about. Speak to the importance and, you know, Bible moms, but the importance of women in community and what you need, not just what you maybe want to do, but the need for a woman to be connected.
4: Well, let's talk about Naomi. Naomi's husband was like, babe, I got a great idea. We're going to leave our home among our people, among our community, and there's a famine here. So we're going to go to Moab because it's better there, and I can make a living there, and we're going to stay there for a while. We'll come back, but we're going to go there for now. And Naomi trusted her husband's dream. Okay, we'll do it. And pulled her away from her people.
3: Mm-hmm.
4: And put her in a community of idol worshipers who literally sacrifice babies on the altar and burn their babies to the god of Chemosh. How lonely for her.
3: Yeah.
4: And she had her two sons, and then her husband dies once they're there. So she doesn't even have her companion, her best friend. And then her sons marry Moabite women, not Israelite women, which is what was the command for the Jews. And then she doesn't even have that community with her Moabite daughters-in-law, but she's there for them. And then her boys die. And in between that time, the daughters-in-law can't conceive, so she deals with infertility. I understand infertility. I have 8 grandchildren in heaven. And then finally, Naomi's like, that's it. I'm going home. I got to go back to my God. I got to go back to my people. And she says, time to go back to my community, right?
3: Yeah.
4: And she goes back, and she stops, and she says to Ruth and Orpah, go back to your people. I have nothing for you where I'm going. And Orpah's like, peace out. I'm going back to my God, going back to my family. But Ruth says, your God will be my God. Your people will be my people. Think about what triggered Ruth to make such a covenant to God.
3: Mm-hmm.
4: She watched Naomi go through the most destitute, lonely, heart-wrenching experiences that a woman will ever walk through. And in those trials, she wanted to go back to her God and her people. And sometimes your trial's not about you. Sometimes your children are watching you go through something that you never, ever dreamed you would have to endure. But that trial validates your testimony to them. And that trial is what brought Ruth to want to follow Naomi's God.
3: It didn't end there, though, because, of course, Ruth is being courted by Boaz. And Naomi becomes kind of a very specific mentor to Ruth during that time. Describe that relationship and reaction, what was happening.
4: Well, she brought a Moabite woman first into a people of Israel who did not like the Moabite people. So she has to coach her how to live in that community without offending and, you know, go here, glean in this field. And the Lord so providentially puts Ruth right in the field where Boaz is. And Boaz sees her, and he's an older guy, and he's like, you know, protecting her. And he's her kinsman redeemer, and Naomi's like, oh my word, he's the one who can marry you and get all this, buy us back, all the things. I don't have time to tell the whole story. But Naomi walked her through all of that. Older women who have walked through the deepest sorrows of life, their value of their advice, because they've lived through those trials. We suffer sometimes, you know, it's not for our own story, but it's to help someone walk through their story. story. Instead of just shaking your fist at God and saying, if you love me, you would not have let this happen. Sometimes our trial's not about us. It validates our testimony to a watching world, and especially to our children and our grandchildren.
3: Mm-hmm. Yeah. In Moms of the Bible, you recognize unnamed moms. Every young man in the Bible has a mom, right? So you talk about the mother of David. And we don't know her name, but you believe she was a great mom. What gives you that conclusion? He was a crazy man. He's out there fighting lions and bears at, what, 11, 12? You sure she was a crazy mom?
4: She doesn't get a shout out in scripture. I'm like, wait a minute, you're David's mama and we don't know your name? That to me blows me away. I can't wait to meet her in heaven one day and introduce myself. The man after God's own heart. Not long ago, Steve and I had gone to Hawaii where my son was still in the military. He was a fighter pilot in the Air Force. And we went on the base and we were in the truck. I was sitting in the back and Steve was in the front next to Tony. And he pulls into the military base and he shows his ID. And as soon as he shows his ID, he's a lieutenant colonel, the young man, he wasn't in uniform. The young man started saluting and all the things that they do, yeah. You know. And I was in the back seat like, yeah. I'm his mom, you know, nobody cares.
3: Oh, you meant that back. I was thinking they put you in the back of the truck.
4: No, what? No, in the back seat. It was before, no, that would have been not okay.
3: Okay, good. They put mom in the back seat. Back seat. That's good.
4: But the point of that is we raise our kids to send them out into the world. We launch them into the world. And for most of us, our names will never be known, and that's okay. God calls us to live in the anonymity of motherhood and letting God be glorified in the lives of our child. I think of in the Bible, I also talk about moms of the Bible, Daniel, Shadrach, Meshach, and Abednego.
3: Yeah.
4: These boys were young teenage boys, and they get taken into captivity along with all of Israel into the Babylonian captivity, and they're chosen out to be special. Attractive, smart, we're going to make you some advisors to the king, change your name, and we want you to eat the king's food. And those four boys say, mm-mm, that's not food that God allows us to eat. I'm just thinking they're piling on the bacon and all the thing. They're like, no, we're not allowed to eat all that. Everybody else ate it. But those four boys told the person in charge of them, we're not going to eat that. And he said, no, you have to, because you're not going to put on weight. And if you don't look good, I'm going to look bad and I'm going to suffer the king's wrath. So you got to eat this food. And they're like, give us an opportunity to just eat what we're asking you to let us eat. And if we don't look better at the end of that season, then, you know, we'll talk about it, I guess. And they were great. So what gave those boys that courage to stand up when yeah. All of the people in their generation that had been taken into captivity were going, God doesn't care about us. Why do we even want to hold those standards? He let us come into Babylonian captivity. Those four men stood up and said, nope, I would love to know who their moms were. Mm-hmm. Because there was a foundation there, and I'm sure their dads poured into them also, but this is a book about moms of the Bible. I am not discounting the influence that dads have. My husband was an amazing father and grandfather, and I know the impact that fathers have. But those people were so strong that when Shadrach, Meshach, and Abednego later were like, we will not bow. Even if you put us in the furnace, and even if we die, the Lord could rescue us, but even if he doesn't, we will not bow. Wow, what an influence someone had on their youthful years, and on Daniel too, who became an advisor to so many of those, you know, the Babylonian king and the Persian king, and just, who was their mom? I don't know. But one day we're going to meet them in heaven and we're going to celebrate the influence that they had, not only in their generation, but in my generation because of the influence that their sons had in history.
3: It's just, it's funny to humanize them that way. I'm thinking of what you said about meeting David's mother. And she goes, oh, he gave me so many ulcers out there in the wilderness. It was terrible.
4: Oy vey. Well, and he fought a lion and he fought a bear. And I'm thinking, if my son came home and said, hey, Dad, so cool today. I was taking care of the sheep, fought a lion, fought a bear. I'd be like, awesome. And then I'd tell my husband, he don't work for you no more.
3: Just
4: get somebody else.
3: It's funny to think outside of the box,
4: and
3: as
4: yet,
3: we say.
4: Because she wasn't a helicopter mom and didn't rescue him from those battles.
3: He learned the skills.
4: God was using those to give him the courage to one day say to Saul, I don't need all your armor. God gave me victory over a lion and a bear, and I know he will give me victory over this giant. Don't rescue our kids. When God sends the trial, we get mad at God. We shake our fist. If you love my kid, trust the Lord has a process, and he is refining them and us for a purpose that we don't know anything about.
3: Rhonda, you have landed the helicopter, as we say, right there, because that's the best modern day advice is encourage, teach, and then let your kids experience life so that they can honor the Lord. And that's a good parenting job when you can do all of that. So thank you for being with us. This has been great.
4: I've really enjoyed this.
3: I wasn't so sure coming in, going, okay, Moms of the Bible, John and I have to connect somewhere. But again, I just have loved the insights, and it's just really good.
4: So
3: thank you for doing the mom thing.
4: I'm excited. This is the last of the book. My heart is so filled with hope for the next generation when I consider the influence that you moms will have as you raise your children and nurture them in the Lord. The influence of unnamed mothers have shaped nations, inspired leaders, nurtured artists, motivated ordinary children to accomplish extraordinary things. Mm-hmm. Let's go forth arm in arm, moms, in our ministry of motherhood for His kingdom and for His glory.
3: Great place to end. Thank you for being with us, Rhonda. This has been great.
4: Thank you.
6: And if you're a mom or you're married to a mom, we hope you'll contact us to get a copy of Rhonda's wonderful book, Moms of the Bible, Life-Changing Lessons from the Fearless, Flawed, and Faithful. And Jim, I tend to think that we can all learn from this content that Rhonda has shared on the show and also in her book. And so we all have room to be better parents. Make a monthly pledge or a one-time gift today. We'll send Rhonda's book to you as our way of saying thanks for joining the support team and to equip you to be stronger as a parent.
3: And let me mention, your generosity to Focus on the Family is helping moms in powerful ways. A woman named Grace said this, thank you for all you do. 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Kelly said, you've helped me as a single mom raising kids on my own. I had so much to learn and so much that I didn't realize until I heard your program. I'm so grateful. And finally, I love this comment from Nancy. She said, Focus on the Family has been faithful through the years to bring our family back to faith and hope in Jesus. We are grateful for your message of forgiveness and the Father's love.
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1: What place does the Bible hold in your heart? Is it just another book, or is it God's revelation of himself to humanity? Your answer has eternal implications. Today on Turning Point, Dr. David Jeremiah turns to the 19th Psalm, which shares three ways God reveals himself to us. From the series, God, I Need Some Answers, here's David to introduce his message, How Can One Book Change My Life?
2: You know, throughout history, people have looked everywhere for God, in nature, in legends, in gurus, even within themselves. God has revealed himself in some of those ways, but without knowing what to look for, we may mistake a false God for a true God. And that's why we need to know what the Bible says and how we can use this book we call the Bible as a guide for life. And I've watched it happen over 50 plus years of ministry. I've watched this book literally change the lives of people. And it will do the same for anyone who will begin to utilize its truth in the proper way. This truth is based in our lesson today on Psalm 19. So if you have your Bible, you should find your place there. You will discover it's very powerful and will help you in your life. By the way, if you haven't already done so, I want to encourage you during the month of May to take advantage of our special resource. We have prepared some of the great truths of five of the great Psalms, and this book is 200 pages of really practical information to help you have a flourishing life. The book is called Five Psalms for a Flourishing Life, and it's available to you today for a gift of any size to Turning Point during the month of May. Just ask for your copy when you send your gift, and it will be on its way. Here is part one of How Can One Book Change My Life?
3: After captivating an audience at Yale University, the late novelist Ayn Rand was asked by a reporter, "What's wrong with the modern world?" Without a moment's hesitation, she replied, quote, "Never before has the world been so desperately asking for answers to crucial questions, and never before has the world been so frantically committed to the idea that no answers are possible." To paraphrase the Bible, wrote this agnostic, the modern attitude is, "Father, forgive us, for we know not what we are doing, and please don't tell us." End of quote. Pretty perceptive statement for an acknowledged agnostic. Many of us would criticize her, but we must be careful, because if we're honest, we would all admit that there's a part of all of us that do want a word from God, but we're really not sure we want the word of God. We know enough to own a Bible, but not enough for the Bible to own us. We pay the Bible lip service, but we fail to give it life service. A survey that was taken by the Barna Research Organization pointed out that only 18% of those who call themselves born-again Christians read the Bible every day. In fact, more frightening than that, when they finished the survey, they discovered that 23% of those who profess to be Christians say they never read the Bible at all, ever. In a world where the only absolute is the idea that there are no absolutes, we really need to recover the realization that God has spoken and there is absolute truth. No wonder some wag said that the worst dust storm in history would happen if all the church members who were neglecting their Bibles dusted them off simultaneously. I don't know if that's true or not, but that's a possibility. The thing I'm encouraged about today as I read this psalm is that God has not left us without answers. He has revealed himself to us. Isn't that incredible? That the God who created the world, the God who is our creator, has taken the time and the effort to reveal himself to us so that we could know him. In fact, this psalm is about God's revelation of himself to man. It's wonderful as it points out the three areas where God has chosen to reveal himself. First of all, God has revealed himself in the skies, says the psalmist. Then he has revealed himself in the scriptures. And finally, and most practically, God has revealed himself in our very soul. The progress of the psalm is from God's natural revelation in the world to God's specific revelation in his word. There is not a better testimony to God's love for his people than the 19th psalm, which tells us how God has loved us and how he has revealed himself to us. In the skies, we see his glory. In the scriptures, we see his greatness. And in our soul, we sense his grace. So I want you to walk with me through the words of this psalm today as we ask ourselves the question, how could one book change anybody's life? Before we get to that book, we need to walk past that revelation of God in glory in the skies. We've all memorized, if we've been to church very long, some of these words. The heavens declare the glory of God, and the firmament shows his handiwork. And in the 8th psalm, it talks about the moon and the stars. Somebody said, that's the night psalm. In this psalm, it talks about the sun in the heavens. That's the day psalm. Whether it's night or day, God, through his creation, has revealed himself to us. And while this is not the main focus of what I want to share with you today, we can't pass over these 6 verses without making some observations about God's revelation of himself in the skies. Please note, first of all, that this revelation is an undeniable message. He says, in the heavens and in the firmament, he has shown forth his handiwork. The word firmament really means the expanse of God's creation. It's as if God has written in the sky, everywhere you look, a finger that points back to the Creator, so that no matter where you go in this great universe, all you have to do is but look up, and there is an undeniable testimony to the Creator God. Not only is this revelation of God in the skies an undeniable message, but read on and discover that it's an unending message. It says, night unto night and day unto day, God showeth forth his power. It's like the day takes the glory of God and hands it off to the night. And the night lets it shine, and when it's finished, it hands it off back to the day. So whether it's day or night, God is always sending out his message that he is the powerful creator of the world. Not only is it undeniable and unending, but it is universal. Read what the psalm says. There is no speech, says the psalmist, nor language where their voice is not heard. Their line is gone out throughout all the earth, and their words to the end of the world. In the New Testament, the writers pick up on the 19th psalm, especially Paul in the book of Romans. And he's trying to demonstrate in his writing in Romans chapter 1 that all of the world is guilty before God. One of the most often asked questions, especially if you get into college groups where people feel like can really go for your jugular vein as a teacher, they want to know about the heathen in Africa. They want to know about the people who've never heard about Jesus Christ in India or in some part of the globe where the world message of the gospel has not been spoken. And you know what Paul said? Paul said in Romans chapter 1 and verse 20, for since the creation of the world, his invisible attributes are clearly seen, being understood by the things that are made, even his eternal power and Godhead, so that, says the writer, they are without excuse. I don't pretend to comprehend all of that, but I've read enough stories from the mission field. I've read enough testimony from men and women who've gone to places where nobody has ever told them about Jesus Christ. And as they have, in their animistic ways, tried to worship the sun and the stars, the moon, they've come to the realization that there has to be something beyond that, something behind it. And in their searching for the truth behind the creation, God has brought them into an encounter with the gospel message of Jesus Christ. What Paul is saying is that there's enough revelation in God's creative work so that if man would just follow the revelation God has given him, it would take him to the knowledge of who God is. But what have we done? Once again, Paul says, we've taken the creation and we've worshiped the creation instead of the Creator. And so all over the world, wherever you see pagan people, you see them bowing down to the sun, bowing down to the moon, worshiping the stars. And by the way, we worship the stars in this country, don't we? Well, the psalmist wants us to understand that God has spoken in the skies and he's told us the story of his glory. Not only is it an undeniable message and an unending message, but it is universal. It is everywhere. In fact, I love what the psalmist has said. He says, their line has gone throughout all the earth and their words to the end of the world. This is the surveyor's line. And the psalmist gives us the picture of the surveyor surveying all the world. And when he finished surveying all the world, there's no place where God's testimony in his creative work has not been preached. I wish I had time to talk to you about the center of the psalmist's picture in the sun, S-U-N. But we must hasten on to the next section. God's wonderful message told in the glory of the skies. But secondly, God's wonderful message told in the greatness of the scriptures. Beginning at verse 7, the psalmist switches his gear from talking about the creation into talking about the written word. The law of the Lord is perfect, converting the soul. The testimony of the Lord is sure, making wise the simple. And if you read those verses again, you will discover that there are six groups of three. The psalmist is clever and creative in helping us to understand how powerful is this book we call the Bible. He tells us, first of all, that it is a book which cannot be described in one word. So go down through your Bible and look at the words he uses. He talks about the law and the testimony and the statutes and the commandments and the fear and the judgments. These are all the titles of the Word of God which are listed for us here in the 19th Psalm. Down through the centuries, the Bible has always been something that has been hated and scorned. It is something that has created a great deal of opposition, and men have gone out of their way to try to abolish it. Voltaire's satire and Ingersoll's slander and Hitler's soldiers and Bishop Pike's skepticism, all of this has turned to be human hammers that are broken on the anvil of God's word. They wear themselves out on the Bible, and they never seem to get anywhere. Through the centuries, emperors have demanded the destruction of the Bible. Church leaders have placed their superstitious traditions over it. Smart seminary professors have written it off as being beneath their sophisticated scholarship. But the Bible, defiantly, victoriously, convincingly, still stands. The Bible's pages continue to tell the grace of God. And the message remains the only inerrant, infallible, complete revelation that man has ever gotten from his living God. And so today we look back on history and all the critics and we realize that in a strange way, Moses has outlived Voltaire. And Isaiah has outlasted Ingersoll. And the apostles have outsmarted the agnostics. And the prophets have overpowered the professors. And the Bible still stands as God's wonderful message to man. The six titles tell us of the majesty of God's word. But after the six titles, after reading of the law and the testimony and the statute and the commandment and the fear and the judgments, we see the six descriptions. Read back through that text again and you will discover that here the Bible is described in six ways. It is perfect. It is sure, it is right, it is pure, it is clean, and it is true. I wish I had time to take every one of those descriptions and tell you all of the truth that's wrapped up in them. The Bible is perfect. The Bible is sure. You can count on it. The Bible is right. It's always right. The Bible is pure. The Bible is clean, and the Bible is true. the law, the testimony, the statutes, the commandments. Perfect, pure, clean, true. The psalmist literally uses 18 different expressions to try to get to our attention the importance of centering our thoughts on God's word. But the last six words have to do with its effectiveness. Does it really change your life? I mean, come on, Pastor. I know you're paid to say stuff like this, but does the Bible really change your life? I remember reading a story about an old lady who lived way back in the country. One day, there was a knock at her door, and it was a vacuum cleaner salesman. He came into her house and began to give the woman his high-pressure sales talk. He said, "Madam, I've got the greatest product you've ever seen. This vacuum cleaner will eat up anything. In fact, if I don't control it, it'll suck the carpet right off your floor." Before the woman could do anything or say anything, he said, "I want to give you a demonstration." He went over to the fireplace, scooped out some of the ashes, and threw them in the middle of the carpet. Then he took a bag that he carried in with him and some dirt and threw it on top of the ashes. Some more junk on top of that. And after making a thorough mess, he said, "Madam, I want you to watch this vacuum cleaner at work. I guarantee it will suck up everything I've thrown on your rug." The woman, kind of overwhelmed by this, stood there aghast, speechless. And the salesman went on to say, "Lady, if it doesn't suck up every bit of this, I will personally eat it all with a spoon." The woman looked at the salesman and finally found her voice. She said, "Well, sir, start eating. We ain't got no electricity." I wish I could have been there to watch, don't you? Somebody always needs to get caught like that when they do that sort of thing. But it kind of reminds me that before you pitch a product, you better be dead sure you can deliver, right? For whatever reason. Let me tell you, I am absolutely certain about what I'm going to say to you about the scripture. I know this is true. This is what the Bible will do for you. The psalmist says, it will restore your soul. Refreshing your inner life like food does your body. The King James says, converting the soul. And that reminds us that there is no way that you can even come to know God apart from the scriptures. But the one thing the Bible will do for you that you can't find any other book that will ever do for you is the Bible will deal with your soul. The Bible will deal with the real you, not the external facade that you walk around in, but the real you. The Bible will get down deep into where you live and help you to understand who you are. And if you take it at face value, you will discover that this book begins to refresh you and restore you. Sometimes there's a little bit of tearing down first, isn't there? Sometimes the Bible has to tear out all that's bad so that it can begin to build up that which is good. But I promise you that I know this book will do that. It will restore your soul. Keep reading. Not only will it restore your soul, but the Bible will renew your mind. The psalmist says that it makes wise the simple. It gives practical guidance to the inexperienced. Did you know, men and women, that there is wisdom in this book for every situation you face? I found help in this book for my family. I found help in this book for my financial challenges. I found help in this book for health, believe it or not. The book has some very interesting principles about health. I found help in this book about discipline. I've discovered some hard truths in this book about the fact that the Christian life doesn't just descend upon you, that godliness comes through discipline. This book makes you wise. The psalmist says, it will rejoice your heart, bringing delight and pleasure to you when you obey it. It rejoices your heart. You know, I've understood that a lot more in recent days than ever before. Do you know this book is filled with truth that sometimes it just kind of explodes in your heart and you cannot contain yourself? I sometimes go to a special place, and I'm not going to tell you where it is, but I have a special place that I go to. It's beautiful, beautiful water and mountains. I go there to read the Bible and to pray. And you know what? Sometimes when I've been reading the Bible, and I'm all there by myself, I forget where I am. And I start having a party. I get so excited about what I've read. I just want to shout and sing and beep the horn. I don't know, you know, just whatever you can do. Because the Word of God rejoices your heart. Oh, I know there are times when the Word of God works you over, but there are all so many times when you study the Bible and really come to grips with its truth, it just gets in your soul and it makes you happy. And if you haven't known that, it's because you haven't gotten into the book. Keep reading. What else will it do? It renews your mind. It rejoices your heart. It'll refocus your vision. The psalmist says that the Bible enlightens the eye, illuminating the dark. Do you know what this book has done for me? It's helped me to stay off of a lot of dead-end streets. It's given me wisdom and knowledge so that I've always said to my wife, it's a sixth sense. No, it's not. It's a biblical sense. It's the awareness of biblical principles that I may not even pull out at the time, that I've learned and that I've been taught and that I've read. And when I start to go in a direction, there's an uncomfortable feeling that comes and I get my focus changed, and it's refocused now because God's Word has helped me. If you want to have a biblical lifestyle, it's not about a bunch of rules and a whole list of do's and don'ts. It's about getting into the book, and the Word of God will get into the sinews and the flesh of your being so that when you start to walk in a direction, the Word of God will keep you from getting into trouble. How many of you would like to have the ability to read the Word of God to such a degree that you'd have a sense when somebody's trying to put a scam on you? Somebody's trying to take you down a dead-end street, take your money, take away the things that are important to you. How many of you would like to read the Word of God so much that when you see your children heading in a direction, you just have a sense that that's not good? You can sit them down and help them understand. That's what this book will do. It'll refocus your vision. And then it says it'll remain forever. The Word of God is eternal. You know, I thought about this week. If God allows His Son to tarry His coming, He doesn't come for another 50 years, they'll still be preaching this same book 50 years from now and applying its truth to that generation, and it will be just as accurate and just as powerful as it is today, because it is a timeless book. The principles live on. You know, most of the books we buy today, they're outdated in a couple of months. A lot of the people that I talk with in the medical field and in the engineering field say they have to keep reading and reading because the stuff they read last month is already dated. But the Word of God is timeless. It remains forever. And then finally, the psalmist says that it will refute any critic. The mutual parts explain and defend one another. Did you know that? It says it is righteous altogether. What that means is that its parts come together in defense of itself. Do you have any idea how many people have made it their life's work to try to totally destroy the Word of God? All the critics who've made it their life's work to destroy the credibility of the Word of God, not one of them has ever been able to do it. It's beyond destruction. I want to tell you something. If that's true, if what I'm telling you is true, why in the world wouldn't we want to get our heads and our hearts into this book? There's something special about this book. In fact, read the next few verses and you will see it. More to be desired are they than gold, yea, than much fine gold, sweeter than honey in the honeycomb. Moreover, by them your servant is warned, and in keeping them there is great reward. You talk about a guarantee. That's sort of like the stuff that's written on the bottom of the product. Here it is. You know what it says? It says there's great possession in the Bible for those who will discover it. For gold is good, and fine gold is better. Much fine gold is better yet, and God's Word is better than much fine gold. It's better than the best.
2: And the only way you'll ever find that out is to test it. You'll discover how precious it is. Well, it's Friday, and that means I have to give you my little speech about going to church. I hope you don't ever get tired of that, because it's such an important thing. So many people have moved away from fellowship with God's people into a more private experience of their faith, according to them. But the Bible doesn't give us that opportunity. The Bible tells us we're together with God's people. And I hope you are listening to that instruction wherever you live, wherever you are. If there's a church there made up of people who love the Lord, you should be in that church this weekend. If you haven't been there for a long time, make this a beginning, a new beginning for you. And then, of course, we'll be around on television sometime during the day, and we'll be back here on Monday with the next edition of Turning Point on the Radio. I'm David Jeremiah. Thanks for listening.
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0: Question everybody's interested in. Will there be animals in heaven? And specifically, will my pet be in heaven? I can't tell you the number of people who asked me that question about will our pets be with us in heaven. Let's see what the Bible says about the place of animals in heaven.
1: 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You know, these days there's a great deal of interest about the subject of heaven. The Bible does provide some details about our eternal home, but not everything. Still, many folks are eager to fill in the blanks about what heaven is really like. Today on Pathway to Victory, Dr. Robert Jeffress opens Scripture to learn what we can and can't know about heaven. But first, let's take a moment to hear some important ministry updates.
0: Thanks, David, and welcome again to Pathway to Victory. As we close out our Perfect Ending series today, I want you to think for a moment about the people already in your life, the family member who has been quietly wrestling with questions about the future, the friend rattled by world events who doesn't know where to turn. 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My brand new book, Ask Dr. Jeffress About the End Times, is the resource I'd want you to have ready. This is the last day I'll mention this exclusive offer. Please reach out and request your copy while it's fresh on your mind. I'll be pleased to send you a copy right away with my thanks. When you give a generous gift to support the ministry of Pathway to Victory, be sure to ask for my book called Ask Dr. Jeffress About the End Times, in which I answer 20 of the most common questions about God's plan for the future. David and I will repeat this information later, along with the other resources available to you on this final program in the teaching series. But right now, let's dig into Scripture as our series called Perfect Ending concludes. My message today is titled, The Truth About Heaven. As we conclude our series today on Bible prophecy, we're going to look at what we call the eternal state for believers. We're going to talk about what the Bible reveals to us about heaven. And so today, what I'm going to attempt to do, and you have on your outline, is I'm going to answer the 10 most frequently asked questions about heaven. The first and the foundational question is heaven an actual place, or is it simply a state of mind? Turn over to John 14 and look at verses 2 and 3. Now, this is Jesus teaching. He said, "In my Father's house are many dwelling places. If it were not so, I would have told you. For I go to prepare a place for you. And if I go and prepare a place for you, I will come again and receive you to myself, that where I am, there you may be also." The Bible doesn't stutter on this subject. Heaven is an actual place, not just a state of mind. Well, that leads to a second question. Well, where do Christians go then when they die? The moment a Christian dies, his spirit goes immediately into the presence of Jesus. And in that sense, he is in heaven. But that is not our final and eternal dwelling place. Ultimately, we will inhabit the new heaven and the new earth that are yet to be constructed. Well, that leads to a third question. Are you saying then, Pastor, that when people die, they go to a kind of purgatory until the end of time? Not at all. Not at all. When a Christian dies, he goes immediately into the presence of Jesus and experiences blessing while he awaits the new heaven and the new earth that will be his ultimate dwelling place. Question number 4. What is the difference between the millennial kingdom and the new heaven and new earth? What is the difference? Remember that Revelation 20 tells us that after Christ comes back to earth at his second coming, remember he bound Satan for 1,000 years and he reigns on the throne of David for 1,000 years. It is during this time that the earth experiences a renovation, not a recreation, a renovation. But then as 2 Peter 3 says, after the millennium and after the white throne judgment, God will destroy this present heaven and earth. And look at Revelation 21, verses 1 to 3. John says, after the present heaven and earth were destroyed, he looked up and he saw this heavenly city, the New Jerusalem, coming down out of heaven to earth.
2: And what I want you to understand,

0: is. Our ultimate dwelling place is not up there, is not some place in outer space. Our ultimate dwelling place is here on earth. And that leads to a fifth question. What kind of bodies will we inhabit in the new heaven, and will we know one another in heaven? I was on a radio program Friday, and the host was asking me all kinds of questions about the resurrection. Well, Pastor, what are our resurrected bodies going to be like? Are we going to have birthmarks if we have birthmarks in this life? Are those birthmarks going to carry over? What about if you've lost a limb? Are you going to be handicapped in the next life? I mean, are we going to know one another in heaven? All the answers to those questions come when we look at the resurrected body of Jesus Christ. And you find that his resurrection body, in many ways, was similar to his earthly body. But his body was also superior to his earthly body. And the same thing is going to be true for us. You say, well, that was Jesus. Why do you think that's going to be true of us? Because Colossians 1:18 says, remember, Jesus is the prototokos. He is the prototype of those who are going to be raised from the dead. He is the firstborn, the prototokos of all creation. Question number 6, well, what age will we be in heaven? Have you ever wondered that? What age will we be in heaven? If you're 10 on earth, will you be 10 in heaven forever and ever? If you're a senior adult, when you die and go to heaven, are you going to be looking for the branch office of the AARP at the pearly gates, you know? The real question is, what age are we going to be in heaven? Some people have postulated that, well, perhaps we're going to be the same age Jesus was when he started his ministry. We're all going to be 30 years old. That's complete conjecture. The fact is, we don't know what age we will be in heaven. But now we get to the question everybody's interested in. Number 7, will there be animals in heaven? And specifically, will my pet be in heaven? I can't tell you the number of people who asked me that question about, will our pets be with us in heaven? Let's see what the Bible says about the place of animals in heaven. First of all, Isaiah chapter 11 is a description of the millennium, the renovated earth, when Christ reigns for 1,000 years. And yes, the Bible teaches that there will be animals present during the millennium. But after Revelation 21 and 22, when you get to the destruction of the present heaven and earth and the creation of the new heaven and earth, you find no mention of animals in the New Jerusalem, no mention of them anywhere. Does that mean they're not here? Not necessarily. However, if there are animals in the new heaven and the new earth, most probably they are not our pets today that have been resurrected to new life. If you turn over to Ecclesiastes chapter 3, Solomon makes that point very clear. For the fate of the sons of men and the fate of beasts is the same. As one dies, so dies the other. Indeed, they all have the same breath, and there is no advantage of man over beast, for all is vanity. They all come to go to the same place. They all came from dust, and they shall all return to dust. But then he goes on to say in verse 21, who knows that the breath of a man ascends upward, and the breath of the beast ascends downward to the earth? Here's the difference. The breath, the spirit of a man ascends to heaven. There is an eternality of man that is not true of animals. If there are animals in the new heaven and the new earth, there are going to be new animals that God has created, probably not our resurrected pets. Number 8, will there be marriage in heaven? Will there be marriage to heaven? If I've been married for 60 years here on earth, am I going to be married to the same person in heaven? What does the Bible say about that? Turn over to Luke 20. Now, that's a question the Bible answers very, very clearly. Remember, a group of the Sadducees, who didn't even believe in an afterlife, decided to play their own version of Ask the Rabbi to try to stump Jesus with a question in order to trick him. And the question was this. They said, Jesus, suppose a woman is married 7 different times, 7 different men, and she dies in the next life, whose wife will she be? They thought they had really stumped the Lord. Not at all. Look at verse 34 of Luke 20. And Jesus said to them, the sons of this age marry and are given in marriage. But those who are considered worthy to attain to that age and the resurrection from the dead neither marry nor are given in marriage, For neither can they die anymore, for they are like angels and are sons of God, being sons of the resurrection. Jesus is simply saying in our resurrected bodies, we are like angels in this aspect. We're not going to marry, and therefore we're not going to procreate. We will not be married to other people in heaven. Now, if the thought that you're not going to be married, or the thought that Fido isn't going to be with you in heaven, causes you a lot of angst, remember this. Heaven is going to be a place of complete joy. God knows exactly what you need to be happy, and there's not going to be anything lacking in heaven, the Bible tells us. Well, that begs the question then, question number 9, what are we going to do in heaven? What are we going to spend eternity doing? Now, we know the picture of, you know, floating on a cloud, plucking the harp. That's a mischaracterization of heaven. But you know what I have found is even some Christians, many Christians, don't understand exactly what we're going to be doing in heaven. We had a guest preacher one time, and he started kind of getting on the congregation a little bit, and he said, you know, those of you who can't even sit through a 2-hour worship service, how in the world do you think you're going to enjoy heaven when all we're going to do is worship God? There are a few scattered amens, but not real enthusiastic. Because frankly, we're all just being honest here. The thought of doing nothing for all eternity except worshiping God is kind of boring. Now, you're not going to admit to that, but you're thinking it. That's kind of boring. We're going to do nothing but worship God? Listen to this. While worship is certainly going to be a primary activity in heaven, it's not going to be our only activity in heaven. The Bible says not only are we going to be worshiping, we're going to be working in heaven. The fact is, God created us to do more than worship. God created us to work. And the reason God created us to work is we are made in His image. God is a worker. He created us to work. And listen to me, worship and work are not mutually exclusive. You can be worshiping while you work. You know, a perfect illustration of that is in the Garden of Eden. Adam and Eve, think about this. Before the fall, they had a perfect relationship with God that was untainted by sin. They were enjoying perfect fellowship with God. But did they just sit around the garden singing hymns and praying 24/7? No. Genesis 2:15 says God gave them a job. You are to cultivate the garden and to keep it. They worked and they worshiped at the same time. And the same thing is true for us. We're going to be doing more than singing hymns and praying all day. I would say all day and all night, but there's not going to be any night. It's just going to be all day. God has responsibilities for us. You say, where do you get that? 2 Timothy 2:12, if we endure with him, we shall reign with him. Or Revelation 22, verse 5, we shall reign with him forever and ever and ever. In Matthew chapter 25, Jesus talked about the parable of the talents. And he was teaching us that dependent upon our faithfulness in this life, we will receive responsibilities in the next life. Some will rule over planets. Some will rule over stars. Some will rule over galaxies. Now, Paul said, one day we will judge angels. God will give us responsibilities to carry out throughout all eternity. And we will find fulfillment in doing that. And remember, all of the impediments that keep us from enjoying work in this life, tired bodies, strained relationships, government regulations, all those things will be removed in the next life so that we can enjoy work as God intended us to enjoy it. We will be working in heaven. Question number 10, and I get this all the time, are Christians in heaven right now aware of what's going on earth? Are Christians in heaven aware of what's happening on earth? And I think the Bible answers that question with an affirming yes. At least to some extent, people in heaven know what's happening on earth. Where do I find this idea that people in heaven know what's going on earth? Well, think about Abraham in Luke chapter 16. He was with the Lord, but he was aware of the rich man's suffering. Or in Revelation chapter 6, verse 10, jot down that passage. The picture here is during the Great Tribulation. the tribulation saints, that is those Christians who have died because of their faith, their spirits are in heaven, are looking down at what is happening on earth during the great tribulation. And notice what they cry out. They said, "Oh Lord, how long will you refrain from judging and avenging our blood on those who dwell upon the earth?" In other words, during the tribulation, people in heaven are going to be able to look down. They will see the calamity on the earth, and they're going to say, "Lord, how long are you going to allow this to happen before you bring judgment?" So the Bible is clear, at least to some extent, that people in heaven are aware of what is happening on earth. And of course, that brings up a related question. What does that mean then, that Christians in heaven are going to experience grief in heaven when we see our loved ones being consigned to hell? Have you ever wondered that? I mean, how is it going to be possible if I have a friend or a loved one who is suffering and being tormented in hell forever? How could I ever possibly enjoy heaven? Revelation chapter 21, verse 4. John says, "And God shall wipe away every tear from their eyes." And this takes place after the great white throne judgment, after unbelievers are cast into the lake of fire. After that time, John says, God wipes away every tear from our eyes. How could that be possible if we know loved ones are suffering in hell? In 2 Thessalonians chapter 1, we find an interesting description of what happens when the Lord returns. You know, when the Lord was here the first time on earth, the Bible says he wept over the lost. He cried over Jerusalem. He was grieved over the prospect of people going to hell. But 2 Thessalonians 1 says, when the Lord comes the second time, he will come dealing out retribution against unbelievers. And there'll be no tears. There'll be no grieving on his part as he renders judgment to unbelievers. And in 2 Thessalonians 1:10, it says, and after he does that, Christ will be marveled at among those who have believed. That is, when we witness Christ punishing evildoers, we won't be second-guessing him. We won't be arguing with him that he's being unjust. Instead, we will marvel at what he has done. I think what the scripture is saying is this. When we see life from God's perspective, when we are with him and understand the true righteousness of God and the true awfulness of sin, and we realize that every person who is consigned to hell deserves to be there because they have rejected Christ, that will cause every tear, every bit of remorse to be wiped away. I don't understand that completely, but I like what J.I. Packer wrote one time when he said, "Other people's hell will not veto our heaven." The Bible says, on that day, God will wipe away every tear from our eyes. There shall no longer be any death or mourning or crying or pain, for the old things will have passed away. Just think, no more broken relationships, no more all-night vigils at the hospital, no more standing over the grave of a loved one. All of that will be gone forever. I don't know about you, but that's enough to make me want to push away the spinach and carrots and go for the bluebell right now. Aren't you ready for heaven right now when you think about that? But the fact is, God still has some very real responsibilities he wants us to carry out here on earth before we go to heaven. But the fact that this life is so unpleasant right now only is going to make heaven taste that much better. But listen to this. The reverse is also true. Knowing what awaits us makes this life more bearable. Paul said it this way. He said, "For what we go through in this life, it is a light, momentary affliction compared to the eternal glory that awaits us." You know, one of the greatest criticisms against the teaching of Bible prophecy, very few churches today even talk about the subject of prophecy anymore, but one of the frequent criticisms is, well, Bible prophecy has nothing to do with everyday life. Haven't you heard people say, oh, they're so heavenly minded, they're no earthly good? Well, look, the Bible never divorces the truth of the next life from our responsibility in this life. Listen to Peter's words in 2 Peter 3:11-12. Since all these things are to be destroyed in this way, what sort of people ought you to be in holy conduct and godliness, looking for and hastening the coming day of the Lord? I mean, think about this, folks. Shouldn't the truth of the rapture, the fact that we're going to be caught up one day to meet the Lord in the air and we're going to leave everything behind, shouldn't that affect our attitude toward our material possessions right now? No, we're going to have to let go of it one day. Shouldn't it loosen our grip on those material possessions right now? Shouldn't the fact that you and I are going to stand one day before the judgment seat of Christ and give an account for every word, every action, every attitude, shouldn't that have some impact on how we live right now? C.S. Lewis talked about the value of being heavenly minded, of focusing on the future. I close with this. He said, hope is one of the theological virtues. This means that a continual looking forward to the eternal world is not, as some modern people think, a form of escapism or wishful thinking, but it's one of those things a Christian is meant to do. It does not mean that we are to leave the present world as it is. If you read history, you'll find that the Christians who did the most for the present world were just those who thought most of the next world. It is since Christians have largely ceased to think about the other world that they have become so ineffective in this one. Aim at heaven, and you'll get earth thrown in. Aim at earth, and you'll get neither. Living in anticipation of that perfect ending that awaits every believer in Christ is the strongest motivation I know of for living a God-centered life. Beginning today. Well, this concludes our in-depth teaching series on future events and the end times. And let me urge you to take a few moments right now to request the materials we've prepared on your behalf to help you understand God's plan for your future. I'm especially eager to place my brand new book, Ask Dr. Jeffress About the End Times, into your hands. I'm sure you'd agree. We are living through days that are shaking people to their core. Uncertainty is everywhere. And yet, for the Christian who understands God's prophetic plan, these days need not produce anxiety. In my book, I answer 20 of the most pressing questions about God's plan for the future. 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Thanks so much. Here's David to tell you more.
1: 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I'm David J. Mullins, wishing you a great weekend. Then join us again next week for a series called Courageous, 10 Strategies for Thriving in a Hostile World. That's right here on Pathway to Victory. 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
2: Let's turn in our Bibles to Genesis chapter 1. That's either page 1 or 2 on your pew Bible. You'll find in front of you. The text for this morning is Genesis chapter 2, verses 1 through 3. I'm going to start back in verse 31, just give a little bit of context as we run into it. So Genesis 1, starting in verse 31, this is the very word of God. And God saw everything that he had made, and behold, it was very good. And there was evening, and there was morning, the sixth day. Thus the heavens and the earth were finished, and all the host of them. And on the seventh day God finished his work that he had done, and he rested on the seventh day from all his work that he had done. So God blessed the seventh day and made it holy, because on it God rested from all his work that he had done in creation. Let's pray one more time. Father, I pray that if there are those who are walking in this morning and they are weary, whether it is the physical weariness of day-by-day work, raising a family, providing for food on the table, paying bills, whether it is the weariness of emotional downcast feelings, discouragement, or it is the spiritual weariness of not knowing Christ and longing to find purpose and meaning in the gospel, I pray that taking a moment to think about your relationship to rest would spark our imaginations for what it looks like to really delight in you and receive from you as our provider and our caretaker. And I ask that the gospel would be presented clearly and be helpful to our souls. In Jesus' name, amen. If you have been with us for the past few months, you know that we have arrived at the end of the creation week. And I hope that you've learned a lot in this series. Just a brief recap over the last chapter of the book of Genesis. We began by summarizing God's grand plan in redemption. So from Genesis to Revelation, we see that God has a plan to restore what was lost as he brings about a new creation. We recognize that God is the eternal, transcendent, sovereign of the universe. We saw him create with just his word. In the 6 days of creation, he forms and he fills the earth. And then on day six, he places mankind at the pinnacle of his creation to operate as his image bearers. They are to represent and resemble God to the planet. And then we considered the implications of this image on humanity, which we believe is still stamped on all mankind, and therefore there are implications for our relationship to God as we are designed to bring him glory. There are implications for our relationships to one another as we live in a common human race, and then there are implications to the created order. Last week, as we thought about creation care and stewardship and what God has put under our responsibility. And now we arrive at the seventh day. And in our English translations with the chapter headings, we're in a new chapter, but really this is the end of a section. And I hope that having walked through it, that you realize how foundational Genesis chapter 1 is to everything. We cannot forget this. So many questions in our lives that we face and that our culture faces about purpose and meaning and value and the direction of history and morality and right and wrong is grounded in origins. If you don't have our beginning stamped and in line, you're not going to understand the rest of history. And what do our origins tell us? We are created and we are accountable to the glorious God who is worthy of our worship and who is in control. There is an author, Gordon J. Wenham, who talks about Genesis chapter 1, and he argues that Genesis 1 really kind of stands apart from the rest of the book of Genesis. And then he says this, quote, "Yet here, in chapter 1, the great themes, or at least the presuppositions of the subsequent narratives, are made explicit. If the divine word established the world in the beginning, it will become clear that the same word governed and directed the subsequent unfolding of sacred history." That is to say, that the God who spoke things into existence is the same God who is now guiding the book of Genesis and indeed all of world history. Now, he goes on to articulate those themes as image bearing and the ability to know God. Ultimately, I think it takes us back to God's sovereignty, that he is the one who is in control. His original design is very good. Not only is submission to him the right and the obedient thing to do, but this is true, it is also the most logical and the most beneficial thing to do, because he has a purpose for our lives. Now, before we get to the rest of the story of Genesis, we'll, in this series, hopefully get through chapter 2 and 3 before taking a break for the summer. I want to consider this last day, day 7, and the topic of rest and God's relationship to it. Here's the big idea for this morning's sermon. The final day of creation week teaches us about God's relationship to rest, and it sets the stage for how God's people can enjoy his rest. This is saying that the way God ceases his labor in creation should, in turn, shape and influence how we think about rest, which includes our regular rhythms of rest, but actually, I think, also sets the stage for looking forward to eternal rest and what it's going to be like in God's kingdom in the future. So to look at this topic, I want to give us three ways that God relates to the seventh day. And by seventh day, I mean the seventh day of creation. And as I give you these three relationships, what I'm going to do is also give you two comments under each point. One, to shape our view of God and something we learn about him, or at least is implied about him as we think about the rest of Scripture. And then I want to give you a second comment on how I think we can respond to that. Okay? So under each main point, we'll think about something that should shape our view of God and then our response to that. The first way that God relates to the seventh day in this text is that God's work is complete on the seventh day. Verse 1 of chapter 2, "Thus the heavens and the earth were finished, and all the host of them, and on the seventh day God finished his work that he had done." That is to say that he completed his work in days 1 through 6, and when we get to the seventh day, the work is finished. This word for the work being finished portrays God bringing something from a state of incompletion to completion. And we saw that in verse 1 or 2 of Genesis, where we see that the earth is without form and it is void or empty. And then in the next 6 days, he forms and fills the earth. Basically, God did not call it quits on day 2, right? So Zach just sent me a little video. He's all proud of this workout room he just put in his new house. And he was showing me all the equipment that he has. And if you've done, if you've worked out and you've lifted weights, you know the feeling of putting weights on the rack and you're going to go for 10 reps at this certain weight. And you get into it and you're on 5 and you're on 6 and you hit the realization, I'm not going to make it. I'm not going to hit 10 reps. And you have to, you have to throw in the towel. You got to call it quits. Well, God does not throw in the towel. I suppose that if it was God's perfect will to only create light, then he could have done so. So let there be light and my work is finished. But that's not what he set out to do. He set out to put his image bearers on this planet. That was the way that he was going to bring himself glory. And we all have stories of unfinished business, whether it's books you started and didn't complete or projects. And I'm going to throw my dad under the bus a little bit here. Sorry, Dad. But I am my father's son. So the things that that he does, I have inherited. I just remember one particular unfinished project in my life, and that was when I was a kid. There was a time where I thought it'd be really cool to have a treehouse. I don't know if I read about it in a book. Brought it up to my dad. My dad was like, "Yeah, my brothers and I, we build treehouses, and I can help you do that." So day one of the work, okay? Day one of the work, we set up this little pulley system where we have a 2x4 lifted up in the air. I'm holding it on one side. Okay, so there's it's up there, and he's on a ladder over on the tree with the other side of the 2x4, and okay, 2x6. It's important for the story, okay? So, and he's drilling it in or nailing it in or whatever. So I'm holding it here, doing my job, and something happens, and the ladder just slips out from under his feet, and he falls down the tree, and now that 2x6 is on a lever, right? And so it just swings down, clonks my dad in the head, and I still have in my memory my dad popping up. We're done for the day. The work was completed at that moment, okay? It was done for the day. I thought, I was just holding the rope. I thought I had killed my dad. Amazingly, his head's pretty hard. And all he had was just a little cut there. Amazing that it fell from that distance and it just bounced right off. So now what's funny is that we did go back to that project. And we made a platform in the trees, but that's where it landed. We never put walls on it or a roof or anything like that. And we did use that platform, but it was pretty scary to be way up high on just this floating platform. And so eventually it kind of fell out of use. And as far as I know, there's just a platform in some trees in the woods of New Hampshire right now. Unless the pastor who's there now finished it, then that'd be pretty cool. But here's the thing. God does not do halfway projects, okay? We do. And I was hard on my dad. I'm the same way. I've got tons of projects I'm a master at, like, let's just do this for a week, and then it just falls out of my interest. And the truth that this prepares us for, here's the truth about God. God finishes what he starts. And as you read the rest of the storyline of Scripture, you'll find God's faithfulness to the patriarchs, that is Abraham and Isaac and Jacob, promises that he makes to them that he will keep. We see his faithfulness to the nation of Israel. And then one of my favorite topics is we see God's faithfulness to finish what he starts in the endurance of the Son of God. So there's this passage in Luke chapter 9, verse 51. I love how the NET Bible puts it. Now when the days drew near for him to be taken up, that is to go to the cross, Jesus set out resolutely to go to Jerusalem. The ESV translates it, set his face. Okay, so the idea here is that he was determined to accomplish his work. He was about to face the cross. He was about to bear the sins of mankind, face the wrath of God in judgment. And he sets out resolutely because he knows this is the work that has to be done. And it says this, the author of Hebrews in chapter 12, verse 2, Christians are to look to Jesus, who is the founder and perfecter of our faith, who for the joy that was set before him endured the cross, despising the shame, and is seated at the right hand of the throne of God. Jesus had opportunities to quit. Think about Zach mentioned Peter in the book of Matthew when Peter says, you know, far be it from you, Lord, that you're going to go through this suffering. And Jesus is resolute. This must happen. Redemption can't happen any other way. Now, why should this encourage you? Because this truth that God finishes what he starts prepares us for this response. Be confident that any work God has started in you will be brought to completion through Christ. This is what we learn in Philippians chapter 1, verse 6, where Paul says that I am sure of this, that he who began a good work in you will bring it to completion at the day of Jesus Christ. In 1 Thessalonians chapter 5, verses 23 to 24, now may the God of peace himself sanctify you completely, and may your whole spirit and soul and body be kept blameless at the coming of our Lord Jesus Christ. And then he says this, he who calls you is faithful. He will surely do it. We can be confident that any work God started in you will be brought to completion through Christ. So I don't know how you walked in this morning. Maybe you walked in and you're in a tunnel and you just cannot see the end of suffering. Maybe you have been bearing up under tragedy and sorrow, and God saying no to your requests, and you don't know what's going on, he will complete the work. He will bring about his purposes. Maybe this last week you fell to temptation again. The same sin that you've been facing your whole life, your whole Christian life. And you're wondering, how can God do anything with this lump of clay? He will complete the work. He will do it. Because Jesus finished the atoning work on the cross, the fullness of the future restoration is sure. Now, this is not a license to sin, okay? The end is sure, so I can just do what I want until Christ comes back. But in our frail frames, and as we fight our fickle flesh, we are to set our eyes on Jesus, who surely will bring us into his kingdom. God's finished creation work is mirrored in his redemption work. Maybe you feel right now like you're just a halfway project. You have no idea how you're going to get to the end. I think about that. As a young man in the faith, I look to people like my grandmother and my grandfather, and it looks overwhelming. How am I going to get to the end still clinging to faith? Well, because God is at work in our lives. Maybe you've heard of this doctrine. Sometimes it's kind of fancily called the perseverance of the saints or the endurance of believers. The idea here is that if you're truly a Christian, you will endure in the end to your faith. And sometimes this doctrine is applied in a way that almost brings fear. Like I need to examine my fruit and make sure that I'm in the faith, that I endure to the end. And certainly in Scripture, there is a place for self-examination. But the doctrine of the perseverance of Christians shouldn't finally bring fear. It should finally rest our hopes in God's grace alone, that he will get us to the end. If we remain faithful to the end, it will be because God got us there. And so we cling to him. And let me just ask you, has God begun a good work in you? Has God begun a good work in you? Maybe you're here this morning and you have felt God drawing you, whether that's in recent days or recent months. You've been reading the Bible, you've been coming to church. This idea that God will complete the work assumes that it's begun. And the way that this beginning work is kind of stamped on your life is through repentance of sin and faith in Jesus Christ alone. Has that happened in your life? And if it has, you can be sure, friends, God is not going to pull the rug out from underneath you. Not in this life and not when you stand before him, because Christ has won the day. So God is somebody who finishes what he starts, and so we can be confident that any good work begun in you will be brought to completion, because God's work is complete on the seventh day. Second, what's the second relationship to the seventh day? God rests from his creative work on the seventh day. God rests from his creative work on the seventh day. Look at the end of verse 2. And he rested on the seventh day from all his work that he had done. Let's think about this idea of resting. So yesterday, my neighbor had a burn pile that he let me use, and I needed to take advantage of that because I didn't want to get a permit for myself and figure that out. So because he was letting me use it, I had all these branches that I had cut down from the back tree line of my house, and it needed to happen yesterday afternoon. So I put my back into it and dragged those branches over to his fence, and I cut them down and broke them in half, and I threw them over the fence, and I hopped over the fence and put them on burn pile multiple times. And I'm fairly young, I guess, but my back was hurting. Okay, I was going over to my water on the deck and just like, ah, this is just, I don't want to do this anymore. I need this water. And when we work, we need rest that arises from need, right? The need for physical sustenance and time to sleep. God's rest does not arise anywhere from need. He does not need a break. He's not resting because he's tired, because he needs a drink of water. Psalm 121:4 grounds God's oversight and watchful care of the nation of Israel in the fact that he will not slumber and he will not sleep. Okay. This word here for resting, it is just the word for Sabbath. It's the verbal word for Sabbath. So you can say that he Sabbathed on the seventh day. And remember that Moses is the author of these first five books of the Bible. This is likely coming to Israel while they're in the wilderness. And so when they hear God's Sabbathing on the seventh day, they're going to put into that kind of vacuum of what that word means, what they understand of their own Sabbath in the Old Covenant. And we'll talk a little bit about that seventh day in the third point. But for now, this word Sabbath, at its base, simply means to cease from laboring, to stop working. And so God is not stopping work because he's tired, specifically because the work is complete. Okay, so because the work is finished, he no longer has to do his creative work. He is specifically ceasing his creative work. Now, there is a definite sense in which God is actually always at work. So Jesus affirms this when he heals a man on the Sabbath and he's getting pushback for doing so. He says, "My Father is always at work and so am I." And he justifies his own healing based on his relationship to God, who's always at work. Hebrews chapter 1 says that the Son of God upholds the universe by the word of his power. That's always going on, God's sustaining work. Yet, because the creation work is completed, God does not have to pick up the plow again on Monday. Okay, he's done. He's done the creative work, and now he steps back. Now, it's been noted by scholars that day seven is different than the previous 6 days. The previous 6 days all had this particular formula. There was morning and there was evening the first day, morning and evening the second day, so forth. Well, there was morning and evening the seventh day. And some argue that this is because it is as if Eden is a domain of continual rest, that they operate out of the seventh day type reality. Now, whether that can be grounded in the text specifically or not, I do think they're onto something there, because God, in his infinite nature, does not labor or rest like you and I. So there's a sense in which he's always working, and I think it's accurate to say there's also a sense in which he is always at perfect rest. Okay, because he is God who has all these attributes within himself. There's nothing that stirs up need in him. And I think the truth at play here would be something like this. God possesses, secures, and provides rest. God possesses, secures, and provides rest. I think this is, when you look at Israel's history, he presents the land of Canaan as a place of rest. It's like God has secured this land for them, and he's giving it to them for their resting place. There's also this sense of a future rest. Even though God has rested in creation, there is this future rest for his people. And the author of Hebrews picks up on this again. So the author of Hebrews says that we who have believed enter that rest. As he said, as I swore in my wrath, they shall not enter my rest. So this is picking up on Psalm 95. The people of Israel, they were supposed to go into the land of Canaan and they refused to go. And so God said, okay, you won't enter Canaan, you won't enter my rest. And what the author of Hebrews is trying to show is that even though God rested in creation, there remains a rest that he gives to his people. So he says, although his works were finished from the foundation of the world, for he has somewhere spoken of the seventh day in this way, and God rested on the seventh day from all his works. So there's this resting in creation, but there remains a rest for God's people. And so I think this fuller picture of rest shows that rest is something that God has and gives. And I wonder if this has implications for the original creation, for Adam and Eve, in that the land of Eden was like both work and rest. Hey, their work was not working against them like it does for us today. You know what this is like, right? When you, whether it's trying to train a new worker and they're not good at their job and they're pushing back against you trying to train them, whether it's a desk job and you get tired with your mentally and your vision, whether it's planting a garden and there's thorns and thistles that you have to fight against, our work works against us. It's toilsome. I don't think that's what it was like in the Garden of Eden. So when we think about the fact that God has and gives rest, if you ask the question, Do I want rest in my life? Do I want to feel like I am at peace and I know what my life is about and I'm headed towards something meaningful and purposeful? If you want rest, you come to God, who gives rest like one who gives water to those who are thirsty. It's less about this location and this certain activity and more about finding rest in God himself. That's why the early church theologian Augustine can say, quote, "Thou madest us for thyself, and our heart is restless until it repose in thee," end quote. Rest is found in God and in relationship with him. And that prepares us for this response. By the way, that was from the Confessions of St. Augustine as translated by E.B. Pusey. And that prepares us for the response that we are to enjoy and endure toward the Sabbath rest for God's people. What do I mean by enjoy and endure toward rest? Well, we enjoy God's rest in the present because those who have come to Christ have the rest of forgiveness and redemption and reconciliation to God. They have this hope of an eternal future, and that has implications for now, that we can calm our anxious souls because God is overseeing his people. Jesus says in the Gospel of Matthew, "Come to me, all who labor and are heavy laden, and I will give you rest." So if you want rest this morning, which includes the forgiveness of sins, the hope of an eternal future, you will not find it apart from Jesus. He is the one who died on the cross for sins, that all who come to him may be forgiven. But it's in him alone. And when I say enjoy the rest that God has provided for us, that is present, but it's also partial. We recognize that we still live in a fallen world. We are fighting against fallen bodies that are not yet redeemed. And so we endure toward Sabbath rest because there is a future and full rest that is waiting for us. And this gets back again at the whole idea of perseverance and endurance. We talked this morning in our Sunday school class that when true Christians hear the warnings to endure, to not fall away from Christ, true Christians will be stirred up by God's gracious word and press on in the power of God's grace, that he will get us to the end. And so CBC, enjoy now the God-given gospel rest that he has secured for you, and endure toward the rest that is waiting then. Don't give up. Don't give up when you face trial and tribulation and sorrow. I wonder, Christian, if this is how you're known in your community and to your neighbors. Do they look into your life and say, that is a person who is at rest because they know that they have God on their side? Or does your frenetic and frantic life betray that reality? When you're anxious and worried, do you find yourself going to God and to Christ for rest? Or do you go to all sorts of other things like distraction and escape and finances and medication? And that gets us to the final point. God blesses and consecrates the seventh day. This is verse 3. So God blessed the seventh day and made it holy, because on it God rested from all his work that he had done in creation. It says that God blessed the seventh day. This speaks of his divine favor. So we've seen his divine favor, and probably also, we should also understand implicitly, his enablement, his empowerment to both the animal kingdom and to mankind. In the first week, he says to be fruitful and multiply, right? So that, and he blesses that effort. Well, now this divine favor is placed on a day. God puts his divine favor on the seventh day, and he makes it holy. That is, he sets it apart. He dedicates it for special use. And I would argue that at the very least, what we see going on here is that God is establishing a pattern of rest that once again is grounded in the created order, in that flow of creation. That means that this rest, this pattern of rest, that if we're going to submit to God's good design, that it's applicable throughout the eras, okay, including where we are today. Do you want to flourish in your relationship with God? Christian, rest. Rest. You need to leave space for rest. And we need to distinguish the biblical view of rest from this kind of self-centered, indulgent laziness and pursuit of comfort. When we think of rest, we almost exclusively think of kicking our feet up and taking vacation. And that's not bad. It's good. That actually can be a part of rest, but it's not the full picture. The rest that I think God calls us to in the scriptures is to rest from our regular labor and rest in God. Okay, so rest from labor and rest in God. And if nothing else, that prepares us for the truth that God desires his people to enjoy his rest. That's good news. Okay? God is not a ruthless taskmaster looking to just squeeze every possible ounce of your labor from you. He wants you to enjoy and delight in his rest. So hear me, dear Christian. God

people's personality, or we are in a rush to spend as much of those 24 hours in listless comfort as possible. So in the unbelieving world, that looks like get away from work and get to the weekend. Let me just get to the bar, get to the party, so I can forget about the work that I have to do during the week. But God offers a much more balanced perspective on this that I would say is true rest, one that embraces work as good and that embraces a break from work as good. And there's a question, and that is, does God want you to rest on a specific day? Okay, does God want you to rest on a specific day? Here, he's blessing the seventh day, and this is happening in the created order. So does that carry on for us today? Should the Sabbath be attached to Saturday, like in the Old Covenant? Or some would say that in the New Covenant, that is a shift to Sunday, and that right now we are enjoying Sabbath rest. And does it need to be a seven-day cycle? We don't have time for all of that today. If you want a fuller treatment of my understanding of the Sabbath, about 1 year ago in the Gospel of Matthew, I preached a sermon called Understanding Sabbath Rest. And if you'd like my convictions on that topic, you can go back on Church Center and listen to that sermon. For today's purposes, I'll just give you a summary, and I'm not looking to bind anyone's conscience. People have different views on this. But my understanding is that in the last word, the scripture places the final emphasis on rest in rest that is found in God through his Son. And that the emphasis is less on a day and more on our relationship to God. Israel's Sabbath modeled and looked forward to God's rest. And in the new covenant, we have entered God's rest through Christ even today as we await its fullness in the future kingdom. So that, this is my conviction, Genesis 2 prepares us for this response. Christians have freedom, but consider carefully how to enjoy and model God's rest. Christians have freedom on how they pursue rest, but that doesn't mean, we have freedom so we can just do whatever we want. I'll just work as much as I want, or I'll rest on this day and just figure it out, not really think intentionally about it. There's a few things I want to say here as we wrap up. Generally, I don't think that it is healthy when society leaves no space for rest, let alone for seeking God. When production has to run 24/7 in order to stay competitive, that's not a good sign for our culture. And it's not good for your family when your schedule is so packed that you don't have time to read the Bible together or pray together or take family vacation together. Some sit here week after week, and the thoughts about what you need to do after church or what you need to do this week are so loud in your mind, it is almost as if the person in the row next to you can hear those thoughts. And that's not healthy. It's not healthy to not be able to take a step back and put down the plow. It's not good for your soul. It's not good for your relationships. Let me just ask this. A year ago, many of you were here when I preached a sermon called Understanding Sabbath Rest, and I made some of those same calls to you to pursue rest. Has anything changed? Have you applied anything in your life to seek observable rhythms of rest? Would your family see it? Can people see these differences? My suggestion to you is to develop an observable rhythm. That if somebody asked you, hey, how do you pursue Sabbath rest in your life? You wouldn't hem and haw and be like, I just kind of like every now and then try to find space for this or for that. And I'm not saying you have to have an old covenant understanding of the Sabbath day all articulated and perfectly applied. What I mean is, can you say, this is how I pursue rest regularly, to take a break from work and to rest in God? I think that for many, it will likely correspond to Sunday. It's just natural. This is when we gather together to hear the word taught and to worship. It's the time when most companies are taking breaks from their work. But even in setting aside Sunday as a day of rest, there are ways that we can still undermine this principle, even at church. So are you so busy serving that you don't have time to hear God's word? Whether it's audiovisual or nursery or children's church. And in light of that, are there ways as a church that we can share the load so that we make sure people are not out of Sunday service too regularly? Or

0: You can come to church, this is my day of rest, I'm going to hear the word, and you go home Sunday afternoon, and it's like just worship of God just flies out of your mind. And yeah, I checked that box off, and it's not about your relationship with God, it's about some rule that you have to keep. Now the key question here is why? Why would we take a break from labor? When we take a break from our regular labor, we confess that God is the ultimate provider. Money and production are not our final hope. In Christ, we have all that we need. Our future is secure. If we're going to be provided for, God's going to have to do it. God is the one who's in control. And doesn't that bring us back to the themes of creation and redemption? Creation, God is the eternal, transcendent, sovereign of the universe whose design is very good, and submitting to his authority, including submitting to his pattern of regular rest, is the path to flourishing. And then redemption, not just daily rhythms or weekly rhythms of rest, but the rest that was lost in the fall. If Eden truly was this domain of rest, it was lost through sin. But it's been regained in Christ, and one day it will be restored. Which means, if you do not know him today, you can call upon the name of the Lord and be saved, and Jesus will give you rest. If you do know him, are you confident that God will complete the work he has started in you? Are you clinging to that? God, you will finish the work you've started, even when it feels like I'm falling apart. Are you enjoying and enduring toward his Sabbath rest that he's given you? And does your daily life reflect a person who is at rest in the relationship with God? A God who you can trust and a God who cares for and provides for his people. In conclusion, the question of the day is, has God's relationship to the seventh day of creation and his example of rest shaped and impacted your enjoyment of the rest that he has secured for you? May God make that the case in our lives. Let's pray. Father, I want to first and foremost thank you for the rest that is in Jesus Christ. And we're not talking just about a feel-good feeling of a quick hit of vacation and then back to the grind. We're talking about redemption full and free. Forgiveness because of what Jesus has done on our behalf. Lord, thank you that truth, it shapes and guides everything. There's no more condemnation for those who are in Christ Jesus. So I pray that today, even now, we would find our hope there in Jesus and the gospel. And then as we think about the practical implications of that relationship, whether that is weekly rhythms of rest where we take a break from work that we might focus on a relationship with you, or that is even other side issues like our anxieties and our fears and the way that we sometimes labor, like we're the ones in control, that we can bring about desired outcomes just by working harder. If we lay that at your feet and say, God, you're the one in control. May your will be done. And I pray that that would lead to delight, that our church would be a church that shows that we truly trust a good God, and we love him, and he loves us. He's our shepherd. He's guiding and taking care of us. I pray that that would shine like a light to the world, that it would be alluring, and people would say, I need Christ, because if what CBC has is true, then I need to find my hope and rest in Jesus. So I pray that you would also use this sermon to convict of sin and to turn people towards the only name on earth, under heaven, by which people can be saved, and that is the good and glorious name of the divine Son of God, Jesus Christ the righteous. And it's in his name we pray. Amen.
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1: Let us run with endurance the race that is set before us, looking to Jesus, the founder and perfecter of our faith. Too often, Christians are spectators rather than committed followers. Many are unwilling to sacrifice, to pay the expensive price of surrendering their lives and their possessions to Jesus. We need to commit to His cause and pay any price to follow Him. From the Moody Church in Chicago, this is Running to Win with Dr. Erwin Lutzer, whose clear teaching helps us make it across the finish line. Pastor Lutzer, you're teaching about the high price of commitment to Christ as we learn together from John chapter 12. I suspect Mary Magdalene gave all she had when she poured that expensive perfume on the feet of Jesus.
2: Dave, exactly. Jesus said that she gave all that she had. You know, oftentimes we may give something and be quite proud of ourselves, but we forget the fact that the thing that really impresses Jesus is when we give from the heart and we give very generously, and she certainly models that for us. You know, I'm holding in my hands a book entitled Grace Awakening by Chuck Swindoll, and I want to read some of the chapter titles. One is Grace, the Free Gift. Another title, Isn't Grace Risky? Undeservedly Yet Unconditionally Loved, Squaring Off Against Legalism. Here's the reason I believe this book is so important. You know, oftentimes we think of the book of James, which says that false teachers use the grace of God as an excuse for licentiousness. Now, that's an old word that basically means immorality. Because they're saying to themselves, oh, I'm under grace, and so I can do what I wish. What Chuck Swindoll does is this. It helps us to see grace in a balanced way. And I think that this book is going to be a great blessing. And at the end of this message, I'm going to be giving you some contact info so that it can be yours. Here's what I want you to do. I want you to read it, share it with others, and you'll be blessed. And you'll discover this, that it is grace that motivates us to righteousness, to commitment, and to make sure that our hearts are in fellowship with God. For now, I want you to listen, but be prepared for some info that could be life-changing for you.
3: The first lesson is that commitment costs. The second lesson is that commitment pays. It pays. What benefits did Mary receive as a result of this experience? Well, for one thing, she blessed a lot of people. You wish that they'd have accepted the blessing with a little bit more dignity. But the Bible says in John that the fragrance filled the whole house. Isn't that beautiful? I mean, you take a pint of genuine, pure, concentrated spikenard, and you pour it over the body of Jesus Christ, and the whole house is filled with the fragrance. What a beautiful thing. To think that that fragrance was blessing the lives of everyone that was in the house and giving that house an attractiveness that other houses on that block didn't have. That's one thing, is she blessed the lives of others, but also, and more importantly, she received the commendation and the defense of Christ. I love this passage. It says that this perfume has been wasted. It might have been sold for over 300 denarii and given to the poor, and they were scolding her. Verse 6, but Jesus said, let her alone. Why do you bother her? She has done a good deed for me. And then Jesus said, she did this in anticipation of my burial, and wherever the gospel is preached, this story is going to be preached. And my message today is a fulfillment of Jesus Christ's words. Many commentators look at this passage and they say, you know, I don't think that Mary knew that Jesus was going to die. She didn't have that in her mind that she was doing this, anointing him previously or before his burial. She just did it, and then Jesus gave the act that extra meaning. That's a possibility. Maybe she didn't quite know what she was doing. I like to think that the commentators are wrong. Remember that this is the Mary who sat at the feet of Jesus Christ and she heard his word. Jesus never had a better listener than Mary. And I'd like to think that Mary knew a whole lot more possibly than the disciples did, that there at the feet of Jesus Christ, she knew that he was going to die. And in those days, the body, after it was dead, was taken and washed, and then it was perfumed. And she was doing this in anticipation of his death and his burial. And she perhaps knew what she was doing. But then Jesus did say something that she couldn't have possibly anticipated. He said to her, wherever the gospel is preached, he said, this story is going to be preached too as a memorial to her. That she could have never dreamt about. Think that 2,000 years later we'd be talking about the event. Isn't it wonderful how you do something for the Lord Jesus Christ, and Jesus is the one that adds to it in ways that you can never possibly anticipate? You do a good deed and you don't know it, but perhaps God has set up a whole string of dominoes, and you hit one of those dominoes and you find a whole series of good events that flow from one decent, sane, loving act that was done without any fanfare, and you find out that it has repercussions in eternity. That's just like God, isn't it? It is said that in India there are some weavers who weave their best clothes and rugs in the dark. They just sit there in the dark and they do it best that way. And it is only later when the shutters are opened and when the light comes in that you begin to see what they've been up to. And that's the way it is going to be in the day of judgment. All kinds of little acts done by Sunday school teachers here at the Moody Church that have gone unnoticed. But the encouragement that the Sunday school teachers give to the children. All kinds of little deeds of kindness, somebody helping somebody else, giving them money because they have need, and nobody knows about it, but those kindnesses done in the name of Jesus and for his glory, someday the light is going to come on and we're going to find out what people have been up to, and we will see that the insignificant things that are done are going to be adequately and beautifully rewarded. It's just like Jesus to give somebody a lot more than they'd have ever anticipated. So commitment costs, commitment also pays. Also, commitment gives. Here we have to go back to the story itself. How did Mary give to Christ? First of all, she gave very generously. Generously. Oh, I can imagine a lot of people who'd have thought about anointing Jesus Christ and taking an eyedropper and wondering how many drops they should give him so that they look good and yet not have to give everything to him. Isn't that the way we sometimes serve Christ? But the economics of common sense and the economics of love oftentimes do not fit together. Love says do it spontaneously, do it graciously, do it wondrously, because the very privilege is an awesome one to serve Jesus. And so you don't hold back. You simply say, if it's for Christ, let's do it. That's what real love is. It's that cool, calculating commitment that says, I don't want to get too involved. That's the kind of commitment that is lukewarm, about which God speaks so clearly in the book of Revelation. You know that a girl despises a guy who has money and yet is very cheap towards her. He may be loaded with money, he can get a new car, but when it comes to buying a flower, he takes one that is a couple of days old that was on sale at Kmart. Stingy. And so he tries to make up for it by telling her over and over again that he really loves her. Isn't that the way we are with Christ? My Jesus, I love thee. I know thou art mine. But somehow our hearts are really, really not in tune with giving toward him. We hold back. And so Mary gave generously. The Bible is very clear that God loves a cheerful giver. And you've heard it said many times that the word cheerful is hilarious. This was hilarity. I mean, there she is, she takes the flask and she breaks it and she allows this perfume to go over the body of Jesus Christ in its entirety. And everybody is scolding her and mocking her, but she's having a blast. This is Christ. He's worth it. Why should we hold back when we speak about commitment to the one who is willing to go to the cross and die for us? So it was a generous gift. Also, it was a painful gift. What do I mean by painful? Well, I'd like to think of the fact that in that flask there was all this fragrance which could not possibly be released until the flask was broken. Some people think that she broke only the seal. That's a possibility. The other possibility is that she broke the entire bottle, because it was customary in those days that if you had a very important person use a flask or even a jar, it was broken later so that it could never be used again. And I tend to think that Mary took the whole thing and she used something else and she broke it discreetly, but just allowed all of it to pour onto Jesus. And I would like you to think for a moment of the fact that we as believers are really flasks. And inside of us is the perfume called Christ. This is consistent with Scripture. Paul says that we are a fragrance to the world. We are to allow the fragrance of God to permeate not only church life, which is where it should begin, but really to affect the entire world. Because I'll tell you why. The world is walking in death. And no matter how much fun they seem to be having, and no matter how good it appears that they are having it, inwardly there is a deadness. There is a spiritual numbness. And so they look to us as believers in Jesus Christ to provide that fragrance, to season their world in such a way that the sting and the harshness of the reality of what it's like out there, and all of us know what it's like out there, would be taken away by the mellow, loving scent of a committed Christian. But you know that there is no way in the world that we can possibly allow that fragrance to come out unless we break. Unless we break. The church, individual believers, contain the fragrance of Christ. We are the treasure. We have the treasure in earthen vessels, the Bible says. But the fragrance is released through breaking. And breaking comes by wasting. The text says, why this waste? The disciples said, why this waste? I want you to think for a moment of your spiritual gift. That's been our emphasis during these weeks. I want you to think of it as that flask. God has given you a divine ability for service so that you can do something that nobody else is really able to do. God made you unique and He gifted you for service. And that's what life is all about. That's why your primary responsibility is to serve God. After all, God has given you the equipment with which to serve Him. If you're a believer, He has redeemed you so that you might serve Him. What could possibly compete for such an honor? But some of you, I fear, have that gift in the flask. You're playing it close to the vest. You're playing it safe. You say, I don't want to get involved. I don't want to touch the lives of other people because that demands sacrifice. I want to just make sure that that perfume is within me and that I am content. When the Holy Spirit of God says there is no way for you to be all that Christ intended you to be unless the fragrance is released. And that only happens through crushing. It only happens through breaking. It only happens through yielding. Saying, Jesus, here it is in its entirety. All of us, I think, have met Christians, you have and I have, who are absolutely convinced that they are never going to open up to God. Maybe they've been hurt. Maybe they've gone through a series of experiences that have been negative. Maybe they have long ago lost their faith and confidence in God and His people and His promises. And they say to themselves, I just dare you, God. I dare you to get through to me. I dare you. There's not much that can be said under those conditions except that we might be able to plead with people to say, open your life to God so that the fragrance can come out. It's there if you're a Christian. There is more potential in your life than you could have ever possibly realized. You have no way how that your life can be the fragrance that can fill an entire home, the home in which you live. Your life can fill the entire room in your Sunday school classroom that you have responsibility for. Your life can fill any area that you are in with the fragrance of Christ. But there has to be release. And release always means a giving up of all of the things that we sometimes cherish and put ahead of Christ. And what God is asking us to do today is to simply let go and say, we want the fragrance of Christ to break forth at any cost, no matter how much is involved. Let me ask you a question. What would it cost you if Jesus were really and truly, absolutely and totally number one in your life? How much would it cost you? How much of your time would it cost you? How much of your money would it cost you? How much of your commitment would it cost you? How much of your social life would it cost you? What would it mean to say, I want to love Christ even as Mary loves Christ, hilariously, joyfully, recklessly? What would it cost you? When I think of all that Christ has done for us, and I think of the breaking of this flask, I can't help but think of the words of Christ, whoso saves his life, loses it. The people who play it close to the vest, who play it safe, are the ones that are going to be the losers in the end. The people who don't play it safe, the people who go for broke, the people who say, if it's for Jesus, let's do it, they are the ones that are going to be rewarded. Hang on to your little flask, keep it in your hip pocket, you lose it. Smash it in the presence of Christ, you gain it. You know that there is only one way that we can be all that God ever intended us to be, and that is the willingness to die to our own plans and desires. And in the New Testament, that is referred to as the cross. And before Jesus died, he said, except a corn of wheat fall into the ground and die, it abides alone. But if it dies, it's going to bring forth much fruit. There is a death to die. And it's a death to self. And when we die it, we become alive to Christ. There is a legend about a bird which sings just once in its life more sweetly than any other creature on the face of the earth. From the moment it leaves the nest, it searches for a thorn tree and does not rest until it has found one. Then, singing among the savage branches, it impales itself upon the longest, sharpest spine. And dying, it rises above its own agony to out-carol the lark and the nightingale. It has just one superlative song, but existence itself is the price. But the whole world stills to listen, and God in his heaven smiles, for the best is only bought at the cost of great pain. And I might add, at the cost of death. Let me speak to the 50% of you, if the statistics are accurate, who are not involved actively with Christ. What do you think God is going to say to you someday? Do you think he's going to say to you, well done, thou good and faithful servant, for thou hast listened to 4,400 messages. Enter into the joy of my Lord. Think that's what he's going to say. Do you think he's going to say, well done, thou good and faithful servant, for thou hast come to church many times and thou hast sung many times. But if your heart is far from Christ, that isn't what he's going to say. What God is calling us to do today as a church is to say, if Jesus Christ is number one, what changes have to take place in my life? I can't simply come and listen to sermon after sermon after sermon after sermon. I can't do that. Jesus did a whole lot more for me than that. I can't simply play at this business of being a Christian. I've got to go for broke. I've got to smash the bottle. I've got to do the whole thing because he's worth every little ounce of my strength and power and energy. That's what commitment to Jesus Christ really means. And if we are going to impact this city of Chicago, that's the kind of commitment we are going to need from every single member and every single attender from the top to the bottom. It's the kind of love that spills out fragrance because we've been smashed, we've been broken, we have said no to ourselves and yes to Christ, whatever the cost. Let's pray.
4: How many of you are willing to say today, Pastor Lutzer, in light of what you've preached on, I know that there are things in my life that I have to change, and by God's grace, I'm going to change them. Would you raise your hand if you fit into that category? All over the auditorium, people are raising their hands. That's fine now, you can put them down. But I want to say to those of you who raised your hands, will you promise me, will you promise God, that whatever He has said to you, you will do, no matter what the cost is? Will you promise Him that and then do it? We're fighting battles in the world, in society, that are so great that this is no time for half-hearted commitment. There's no time for that, folks. The world is being overrun by evil. And we're either going to do it or we're not going to do it. We're either going to be committed or we're not going to be committed. Let's pray. Father, we ask that you will enable each person who has raised his or her hand to follow through with whatever you require. We ask that very graciously you might not let them go until they have done it, whatever that cost may be. And we pray, Father, that you might help each of us to break the flask. If we keep it, we lose it. Give it away, we gain it. That the fragrance of Christ may be seen among us. We ask in Jesus' name, amen.
2: My friend, today I'm Pastor Lutzer. In a moment, I'm going to be closing in prayer again because I believe that God has spoken to all of our hearts about the need for commitment, a need for dealing with sin. You know what the Bible says? 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We must understand that grace needs to be understood in a balanced way. 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The name of the book, Grace Awakening, Balanced View of Grace in a World of Confusion. And now, in light of God's grace, in light of the opportunities that He gives us, I'm going to lead all of us in prayer. Father, thank you for this blessed story. Thank you that Mary loved you so much she gave all that she had. And we ask in Jesus' name that you'll teach us as to what that means in our own lives. For those who are struggling with sin, for those, Father, who are withholding what really belongs to you, speak to all of us. And we pray that the grace of God which brings salvation will enable us to live successfully, victoriously, and for your glory for as many days as you have given us. And we thank you in Jesus' name. Amen.
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1: I'll be somewhere.
0: Listen, would you do it just for me? If you mess it up, Haskell, if you mess it up, just slip over. I'll sit down and play it. Do that for me, Haskell.
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